0: to understand how a country so proud of its medical system could be so oblivious to its racist past.
1: Hello, can everyone hear me? We're gonna get started in 2 or 3 minutes here. If you wanna find a seat, we're digging a few more out for you.
0: In a wood-paneled room at Massey College at the University of Toronto, the official launch of Elaine Doerr's book was about to get underway. The room was overflowing with people, scholars, lawyers, journalists, family, and friends. Everyone, except, of course, Elaine herself.
1: Hello, everyone. And thank you for coming out in support of the launch of Elaine Doerr's final book, Oblivious, Residential Schools, Segregated Hospitals, and the Use of Indigenous People as Slaves of Race Science.
0: Dan Wells is the publisher of Biblioasis and editor of Elaine's book, an investigation into how Indigenous people were treated and horribly mistreated by the Canadian medical system. The final manuscript, though, grapples with much more. Our collective obliviousness, the definition of genocide, and Elaine's own history as a Jewish woman one generation removed from the Holocaust.
1: Elaine's Oblivious is a deeply personal book. It became progressively more so with each pass and edit. But it was also a book very much about connection between individuals, families, communities, and what can happen when ignorance and obliviousness, a word that has come to carry a particular weight and meaning in my vocabulary, fray the ties that should bind. It's about the erosion of trust and the personal, cultural, and societal costs of this. It's about not only acknowledging the past, but working to correct, as best as we are able, historical wrongs, which we can't do unless we know what has happened.
0: And not even terminal cancer was going to get in the way of Elaine trying to tell us what happened.
2: That might have been her greatest gift. How much she cared about other people's stories, about what each of us cared about.
0: Anna Doerr Gully is Elaine's daughter.
2: I have always been immensely proud of my mom, the writer. She used her voice fearlessly, determined not to care how it landed, even though she did care how it landed. She would say, "How it lands is not your business, Anna. Your business is to look under every rock, to talk to every voice, to reflect those voices as truthfully as you possibly can, and to trust your audience to learn alongside you." It was not easy to have a mother like that. She was so present in her work, so observant, so determined, so mission-driven. And yet I would choose no one else to be my mother. She taught me to see joy and to write it. She taught me to see pain and to use it. She was a lifelong student of this world, and she tried her damnedest to pass it on to me and my sister, Danielle, who is here today. In hospice, as she faced the sudden pain of cancer, she was still determined to get the voices from this book into the world, even the night of her diagnosis, like literally on the table the night of her diagnosis. Okay? That was foremost in her mind. At that time, I actually really didn't understand. I was pissed about it. I just wanted her to be my mom. But by the last day of her life, I actually did understand how her life and her life's work were completely commingled, really one in the same.
0: That's how it came to be that Elaine recorded 2 interviews in the days just before she died. One with her friend, journalist, and author, Marcy McDonald, and one with me. Could I first begin by asking why it had to be you to tell this story?
3: Well, when I got an email from this man, Roland Christian, who is an American Indian Movement activist from the 70s, who is a psychologist and a professor at St. Thomas. And I asked him that question. I mean, what he wanted me to do was to investigate the Canadian government's genocide of Indigenous people. And I said to him, well, you know, the Truth and Reconciliation Commission said cultural genocide. They didn't mean the genocide that you're referring to. And we had a lot of back and forth.

0: over the meaning of the word genocide, the history of the convention that was in part created by a Jewish lawyer who fled Poland on time before the start of World War II and who began to outline what was going on in Nazi Germany. And basically, at the end of the day, it got down to two things. One, I would not exist if not for Indigenous people, because my grandparents and great-grandparents were saved by them several times when they first arrived in Canada on the only Government of Canada Jewish agricultural colony in the country. They were not equipped. They were dropped in the middle of nowhere, and their Indigenous neighbors kept them alive. And that story persists in my family down through three generations. The other factor that Roland pointed to, he said, you have the skill set, which in a way is true. I mean, the last several books I've done have involved reading scientific literature with a very sharp eye, and it is a skill set. And so obligation on the one hand, capacity on the other. But the obligation was augmented by who I am and how I came to be. Who I am is the daughter of a doctor, the niece of another doctor, the niece of an RN, the niece of a pharmacist. And what grabbed me was the allegation that Indigenous people were used as subjects of science without informed consent. So all of these things came together, and the obligation was what really stuck.
1: There's a lot to unpack there, but I do want to get a bit closer to the motivation and what kept you going, because this was not an easy investigation. Could you talk about the process and what kept you sort of motivated as you went through it?
0: On the one hand, sheer stubbornness. I was looking for what Christian described as the cause of a group of Indigenous men that he sat with during the Royal Commission on Aboriginal Peoples in the 90s, who were displaying symptoms associated with certain kinds of drugs and who claimed to have been taken to the basements of their residential schools, strapped down on a table, injected with something, after which they developed tardive dyskinesias and seizures. So there was something there. There was something physical there to get my hands on. And when I started just doing general Googling, I found, oh my goodness, there is a whole literature describing all kinds of experiments done on not just residential school children, but adults and entire adult communities. So the more I looked, the more I found. And the more I found, the more horrible it was.
1: One of the horrible and defining discoveries Elaine made was that for decades, Indigenous people were required to be treated in hospitals that were separate from the mainstream Canadian system. That fact has since been the subject of scholarly research, books, and class action lawsuits. And yet, it still isn't widely known, and wasn't to Elaine either. So she broadened her inquiry to ask how that shameful history of two separate and unequal medical systems got buried. Could you just lay out the importance of that, the fact that there were two separate systems, you know, dealing with people living in this country?
0: Yeah, and how I discovered this was just Googling one day, and I asked a different set of questions than normal, and up comes a lawsuit filed by Tony Merchant in Saskatchewan, who I grew up two blocks away from, on segregated hospitals. And he says, you know, there's the segregated hospital system that existed between 1945 and 1981 or 82. These hospitals were all over Western Canada. There were 29 of them, I believe it's a number. There were two of them in Saskatchewan. One of them was at Fort Capel. So I'm going, that's impossible. There can't have been a segregated hospital system. My father would have gone ballistic. I can't, you know, did anybody, how could I not know that that system existed? So

next set of questions was to my friends who did go to medical school. Did you know about this system? And the answer was 100% no, until I got to the last one, who turned out to have worked for one in Sioux Lookout, knew it as the Zone Hospital. On his first day doing his internship rotation, saw the sign Indian Hospital over the front door. So that was the first indication that people of my generation were even aware of this. My aunt, who was trained at Holy Family in Prince Albert, never heard of it. And she's like not that far from North Battleford, where one of the hospitals were. And then I remembered I was actually in Fort Capel for a writer's and dramatist 2-week set of seminars organized by the government of Saskatchewan, its Arts Council, for high schoolers who had an interest in the arts. And I realized I must have walked by that hospital every day for 2 weeks without noticing a sign that said segregated. I mean, the sign said Indian Hospital, but the meaning was segregated. And this is the 1960s, where segregation is all over the news, where outrage about what's going on in the United States is everywhere. And I realized that for 40 years, a segregated hospital system had existed without my knowledge. So it became a question of how is it possible to remain oblivious to an entire health system, which nobody even looked at as historians or academics until another 40 years after it was shut down? How did that work? What is going on? So the question of obliviousness and the mechanics of it became another driving force in doing this book.

0: In her quest to get at the mechanics of how a nation forgets its past wrongs, Elaine scoured the archives and related lawsuits launched in recent years. She also consulted historians. Eventually, the story of how the history of the segregated hospitals was overlooked began to take shape.
1: No one asked the questions, what happened after the treaty? How did these people fare after that? You know, why are health conditions, the history of criminal injustice, why is that all so different than the lives of most ordinary Canadians?
0: One of the people Elaine interviewed was John Malloy, Professor Emeritus of History and Native Studies at Trent University and leading historian of Canada's residential school system. He's author of the seminal book, A National Crime, The Canadian Government and the Residential School System, 1879 to 1988, based on his research for the Royal Commission on Aboriginal Peoples. There was little history written on the subject before he took it on.
1: Those questions weren't asked, really, not for a very long time. And part of it was the economy of the historical profession in Canada. It's not a lot of us who are historians, right? And doing Aboriginal history, if you can even call it that, was not the smartest thing to do. I remember.
0: Why not?
1: Well, I remember years ago when I put my name in for funding and didn't get it. And my friend got it, a nice amount of money, and he was doing French-English relations. And he said, John, he said, I told you to get with the game. The game is French Canada. It's not Indians, right? So it was that sort of process. Mm-hmm. And it changed, obviously.
0: Yes.
1: The more we got interested in Indigenous issues, you know, the more there was funded inquiries, you know, the Royal Commission, all those sorts of things. We're wanting to hire people to really delve into some of the more interesting aspects of that relationship.
0: I know that it's a moment in the book when Elaine comes to you and asks you, where's the mention, where's the study of segregated hospitals?
1: Right.
0: It was kind of in plain sight, and yet so few Canadians even today know.
1: Yeah, no, it's quite true.

0: One of the problems was the economy of the study, studies sort of thing. There was money to do particular sorts of things and not to do anything else, or not to do other sorts of things. So the focus got put on what was apparently the most important, and that was the nature of the political relationship between Canada and these Indigenous communities sort of thing. The socioeconomic conditions were there. But it wasn't what was going to bring in the research funding that, you know, be perfectly frank, it's what the discipline exists on.
1: To bring the history of segregated hospitals into the present, Elaine also set out to speak to survivors.
2: My name is Anne Burkhardy. I come from long, proud family of Métis people from the Northwest Territories and the Red River.
1: As a child, Anne Hardy contracted tuberculosis and was sent in 1969 to a segregated hospital in Edmonton called the Charles Camsell, quote, Indian Hospital, where she both witnessed and endured sexual assault. As an adult, she became the representative plaintiff of a related class action lawsuit against the federal government, and a drawn-out legal process ensued. Anne agreed to speak to me on the eve of the launch of Elaine's book. What was it like for you just to see this book in print form?
2: It was wonderful to see it in print, I guess. It was very hard to read. But it was a good overall picture. And by that, I mean the lack of awareness by the settler people, how we knew what was happening. Even in residential school, we knew about residential school issues. We knew about hospital issues in our Indigenous communities. But the outside world was totally oblivious to it.
1: Why do you think so many Canadians are oblivious to such an important event in the history of this country, and certainly an important event in your life and many other Indigenous people?
2: Well, I think it was easier to ignore. I mean, we were out of sight, out of mind.
1: Why did you decide to talk to Elaine Dewar about your experience?
2: Well, we were already into the lawsuit by that time. So my story had come out in public, you know, and to some degree. And I kind of was backing off of, I wasn't sure I wanted to do any more interviews. But when I, you know, was introduced to the idea that Elaine was going to actually write a book about it, you know, this is what I wanted was education of the public to understand the depth of the systemic racism that we faced, that, you know, where many of them were under the impression that it was residential schools and that was one and done. It was much more than just residential schools. There were other issues that were reverberating through our community.
1: Issues like what went on at those segregated hospitals. At the Camsell, Anne narrowly escaped major surgery that was more radical than treatment at the time for white people with the same condition.
2: But though we knew that was not acceptable medical practice anymore, they were still doing it to our community. Now,
1: yes.
2: Luckily, and what's really surprising, because both my parents are products of residential school, mm-hmm. And, you know, when they heard things from the authorities, from, you know, they would take it in stride, even though they might not be happy about it and they'd rail about it at home, they followed the rule, you know, mm-hmm. But that they were able to come and advocate for me is, you know, an amazing story unto itself. That they were able to come and tell the doctor, no, you know, they did not want this for me.
1: They prevented it.
2: They did prevent it, yes. And, quite frankly, the doctor

0: told them, well, you're going to have to take her home to die then because she's not going to survive. So that's...
1: And here you are.
0: Yeah, here I am. You know, I was sent home with some, you know, large pills. They were, I'm guessing, antibiotics, 3 big pills, so 9 pills a day, you know, that I had to take for 3 years. But here I am alive to tell the story. And, you know, I go for regular checkups, x-rays, and have never had a recurrence or anything. But, you know, it makes me wonder how often do things like this happen? You know, and I mean, here they were going to do this surgery. And until, you know, and this is a thing as a parent and as a grandparent that kind of blows me away. My parents never surrendered me. They sent me for medical treatment and they were going to give me this surgery or supposed surgery without my parents' permission and without their knowledge, even though they had a telephone in their own home. How would you think that's all right? You know, and I like people to sit and think about that as a parent or as a, you know, grandparent. How would you feel if, you know, such a drastic medical intervention had been taken and you weren't aware of it till afterwards?
1: As author and journalist Elaine Dewar discovered, such needless surgeries were just one part of a much larger story. This is Ideas. I'm Nahla Ayed. Journalist and author Elaine Dewar died with medical assistance in September 2025. In the weeks leading up to that day, she spent hours poring over the manuscript of her final book entitled Oblivious. And 2 days before she passed away, she spoke to me about it and about her discovery of unethical experiments that used Indigenous people as subjects right here in Canada.
2: The more I looked, the more I found. And the more I found, the more horrible it was.
1: Elaine would conclude, our obliviousness to all this was deliberately manufactured.
2: And that became to me the worst part of all of this. That whole chunk simply were wiped off because they had to do with Aboriginal people.
1: Elaine turned up document after document, some of them published in scientific journals describing such experiments. Elaine focused on a series of them funded by the Canadian government as part of a global effort called the International Biological Program. That program was conducted between 1968 and 1974 in the Inuit communities of Iglulik and Hall Beach in the Arctic. And according to Elaine's investigation, they were all done without informed consent. And a warning. There are distressing descriptions of those experiments in this part of our conversation. I have to ask you just how horrible. What kind of experiments did you discover?
2: It's not like we're talking about the Nazi experiments in which death was part of the experiment. They were the kind of demeaning, and in some, and certainly in the science side, useless experiments, trying to delineate the capacities of Indigenous people from others, as if race made a physiological difference to their functioning and behavior. So this was racist science from stem to gudgeon, and its purpose was what? And its product was less than what? And yet whole communities were being subjected to really stupid experiments that purported to show that there was a physiological difference between Indigenous men and white men, for example, in how they process alcohol. Nonsense studies. You know, and here you have this population who can't say no.
1: Another experiment, which later became the subject of another lawsuit, involved experimental skin grafting, in which pieces of skin were removed from Inuit teenagers and then transplanted onto others, again, without informed consent. Under what guise were those experiments held?
2: The lure was that these people

0: would be treated for their medical situations. And it was a lure. I mean, in the correspondence, it's clear as a bell that they knew they were using it as a lure, and that's why they did it. There is also some evidence in the correspondence that they failed to deliver, especially in Iglulik and Hall Beach. You know, when you're doing measurements of the skin thickness of a three-year-old or an eight-year-old, or if you're subjecting a two-and-a-half-year-old child to a dental mold so that you can show that there is some either relationship or distinction between a group of Inuit who died off 1,000 years ago and a group of Inuit who are alive now. I mean, you do not subject children to having a metal plate stuffed with gluish substance in their mouths dripping down the back. I was just amazed that people had the cruelty to do that.
1: Again, I need to ask this, but could you describe that particular experiment? Just what it is they did and what it was they were trying to do.
0: So the guy who did it was a dentist who was interested in the physical anthropology of dentistry. So there are some shape differences, for example, between indigenous people in eastern Canada and Mayan people in Mexico, and between white people and whatever. So what he was trying to show by taking early measurements and later measurements of Inuit teeth was whether or not there was a continuous relationship between the remains found on burial sites, some of which he helped dig, and the living populations in the 1960s and 70s in the Eastern Arctic. And it was curiosity. I mean, science is curiosity. That's what it's about. But science that is done with unchecked power can lead to absurdity, bad science, and misery.
1: Where in Canada were those experiments conducted, and what institutions were involved beyond the residential schools?
0: I would say probably every Indigenous group in this country, from the Northwest all the way to the Eastern Arctic, were at least had bloods taken to show blood relationships. That would be minimum case. So the aspect of where is everywhere. The institutions that were involved were the major universities of this country. In particular, the Iglulik Hall Beach International Biological Program experiments were entirely orchestrated by the National Research Council and by the Medical Research Council. So the leading arbiters about who got what money to do what research were in charge of these kinds of experiments.
1: The National Research Council, in other words, an arm of
0: the federal government. They would say they're not 100%. They would say they're a crown corp, whatever. They are the main dispersers of funds for hard research in this country. That means chemistry, physics, not necessarily biology, but certainly chemistry and physics. And what's interesting is that the International Biological Program was an environmental change project. It was trying to chart it, and it was trying to chart how environmental change was having an impact on human adaptations. And in particular, they were looking in places like the far north for adaptations that may have been particular to very difficult circumstances, Arctic deserts, jungles, whatever. In Canada, the focus was the Arctic.
1: In its response to a lawsuit about the experiments in the Arctic, the government of Canada denied both involvement in and knowledge of the specifics of the research that was conducted and was therefore, quote, not liable for the harms alleged. In her conversation with friend and journalist Marcy McDonald, Elaine pushed back on that statement.
0: You take that statement and you go back into the archive and you see what you can find. And what I found was the International Biological Program was signed on to by the National Research Council, which was then the most significant funder of hard science in this country, that not only did they fund it, but they picked the particular universities they wanted to work with. they went after particular academics to do particular work. And they continued to fund the program's part in Canada by involving other members, other departments of the government of Canada, such as defense, health and welfare, and on and on. So not only was that statement inaccurate, it completely denied the reality of the situation, which was that the NRC was in charge from beginning to end of Canada's contribution to the International Biological Program.
1: Elaine's investigation also led her to conclude that a doctor involved in these experiments, named Otto Schaefer, had a Nazi connection.
0: As soon as I saw his name and realized by doing a little background checking that he had become a doctor at Heidelberg during World War II, and that he had become responsible for Health and Welfare Canada's research arm in the north, so across the entire north, red flags started popping up in my head. And that's because I'm a Jewish girl who asks questions about what was going on in Heidelberg between 1940 and 1945. And the answer is it was the most Nazified university in all of Germany. And that's saying a lot. His professors would have been those closest to Hitler's theories of race. And eventually, when I went to the trouble of getting his medical records from that university, what he studied a lot about hygiene, which is the preferred word to race studies. So all those red flags are going off in my head. And when I was told by one of my interviewees that he had left his papers to the University of Alberta, I was there like, boom, let's see what we got. And we got was all kinds of conflicting stories. He told this person this story, this person that story, this person the other story. Again, a whole row of red flags. What's he hiding? Why is he hiding it? I knew that I had to hold myself in check because it is bad and it is wrong for a journalist to start chasing somebody on the basis of red flags that have to do with my personal history to the Holocaust, my relationship to that ending. So I restrained myself. Actually, I restrained myself too long. But eventually I went after it, and what I discovered was a guy who had studied under the worst of the worst, had been praised by the worst of the worst, and had been given an inordinate amount of power over the physical circumstances of people in the north who were happened to be Aboriginal as opposed to white.
1: What did he do with that power?
0: He's launched all kinds of investigations. He was the organizer of the so-called consent for the International Biological Program experiments. He was the guy who told the communities that everything would be great. And we can't actually know what he told the communities because apparently his ineptitude was so poor that everybody said no matter what he was speaking, it sounded like German. So the whole question of consent becomes this guy who works for the federal government, who's responsible for their health care, is asking them to do this. Do we actually have informed consent or do we have coercion? And in my view, we had coercion. It was about lack of respect and it was about helplessness. How do you say no to the people in charge of your annual payments as a family who can actually pull that money away from you if you don't behave, who can keep you from hunting and fishing because, you know, your economy is collapsed and the only way you can get oil and gas for your boats and you know, bullets to kill the animals you need to eat comes from that federal government. So coercion is this story. It's this story from beginning to end.
1: Elaine's conclusions about Otto Schaefer came as a shock to Anne Hardy.
2: Oh, it was awful. that, you know, it was the, it was a large.

0: a large setback for me personally, emotionally. You know, my whole body went into shock just reading the words. I had to read it over and over just to let it sink in and grasp the meaning of it.
1: And so when you sat with what you discovered, I can hear the emotion in what you felt. What did it add to your knowledge of this system that was supposedly taking care of you?
0: Well, you know, I guess in some ways, it was another thing, a building block or a cog in the wheel, another part of the machinery that was starting to make sense. Because here was all these different things, the racism, the institutional care, the, you know, taking us away from our culture and our ways of knowing and our families. And then putting us in this place, you know, that the government knowingly, they had to know, you know, what happened in Germany and what they did with their minority populations. And here, they gave this job to somebody here in Edmonton, you know, and I know people, you know, rail at the, when we say, well, it was a Holocaust for us, you know, it was our version, and they can't understand why we will say, you know, use terminology like that. And, you know, like, how could anybody think that we were overreacting?
1: It would be very tempting for people maybe to say, oh, well, that explains, you know, that explains what the problem was, that it came from the outside. What would you say to that kind of critique? Yeah.
0: No, I think we had the environment at that time in Canada, in the government of Canada, to allow him to come here and work and instill his practices. The government does not make up one individual. It is several people that we, you know, thought the government, the people at that time thought the best thing was to warehouse the Indigenous people and to treat them separately.
1: Elaine also underlined that very point, and I'm quoting from her epilogue here. There was a deeper and more disturbing link between Canadian and Nazi medical science than Otto Schaefer's personal story, she writes. Top Canadian medical and anthropological scientists of the World War II generation were not so ideologically distant from the Nazis. In the main, they too were scientific racists. They assumed that race determined Indigenous people's most important characteristics, that it shaped their intelligence, bound their behavior, drove their proclivities to disease and addictions, and constrained their futures. Indigenous people, if they received treatment at all, were treated in a haphazard and sometimes cruel way in exchange for helping the doctors, dentists, nutritionists, geneticists, psychologists, physiologists, and physical anthropologists build their careers. End quote.
2: It's no surprise that we were made invisible, that we were made oblivious in a country that is so rich in resources that every lake and every river and every mountain bears our names.
1: The final speaker at the Massey College book launch of Oblivious was Indigenous lawyer Dawn Worm.
2: And that's the first thing that was erased when the settlers came in, because that's what you do. You erase everything about the people. If you want to claim their land and their resources to build the kind of country that we have now, that's what you have to do. And that's what was done.
1: Like Elaine, Dawn Worm grew up in Saskatchewan. Their shared but vastly different history is partly why Elaine interviewed him. Dawn also served as counsel for the Truth and Reconciliation Commission.
2: The calls to action that we eventually issued at the Truth and Reconciliation.

0: reconciliation, the 94 calls to action, only a handful of which have actually been realized to date. They are still relevant, my friends. And the conversation that Elaine has challenged us to continue is right there. And I submit to you with great respect that those 94 calls to action of the Truth and Reconciliation contain a blueprint where we can continue forward and build the kind of world that our grandchildren deserve. Not the world where some are oblivious and some are have disappeared, and the teachings of my grandfather and what he told me, that they are here to wipe us out. I never wanted to believe him, and I didn't believe him. And shame on me for that. But that's exactly what it was. And Professor Malloy, Dr. Malloy, has said it so starkly here tonight. And I am encouraged by that. And I'm encouraged by the writings of Elaine Bach. And I'm encouraged by her children. And I'm encouraged by her family and others who had recognized that your ancestors were assisted by my ancestors. And understand this, that the period pre-treaty, the hundreds, over 200 years pre-treaty, were not like they were in the last 200. They were not. There were relationships that were built. There were strong relationships that were built. And somewhere along the line, that got lost. And part of the education system was instrumental in ensuring that those revelations were never brought to light. And it's only because of the strength and the character of people like Elaine and others who will continue, you know, to ensure that these conversations are had.
1: After nearly 4 years of conversations and research, Elaine Dewar had no doubt that genocide was the right word to describe the experience of Indigenous people in Canada. She was also certain that our obliviousness to it all was deliberately manufactured by decades of leaving Indigenous experiences out of this country's story.
2: So the mechanics of oblivion and obliviousness, it seems to me, are you leave things out of the narrative. And by leaving things out, you create the capacity to ignore what's in front of your face. It's not written about, not in a really thorough way. It's not described with language particular to us. There is no history. There's nothing until the 1990s, the Royal Commission, followed by thousands of lawsuits, marshaled by some very wonderful lawyers who worked their buns off and almost went broke to bring those cases to court. Nothing. So all those years when I am oblivious, it's because we're leaving things out of the story because they're uncomfortable. That's how we did it.
1: In 2025, the Canadian government settled the segregated hospital class action lawsuit, and the window for claims opened in early 2026.
3: You know, justice does run slowly. It's taking a long time. Like, you know, somebody was saying, oh, finally, you know, 7 years, 10 years, whatever, the lawsuits, you know, depending on their timeline, the lawsuit's finally done, and you must be so relieved that all those years it's finally done. Well, for me, it's 57 years I've been living with this and knowing that, you know, what happened to me was unfair.
1: And it's not done, is it?
3: No, it's not. It'll never be done. Not for me, you know, and it's, yeah, for other people too. I mean, okay, again, you know, like residential schools, what happens to me echoes through my children, right? I will be an ancestor one day, and this is going to play on my, you know, on the future of my family also. Yeah. I understand.

0: And that you're getting, you may feel, oh, enough already. I've heard so much about this and I've heard about that. And, I've had a tough life too. And it's easy to get into, I think, that kind of thought process. However, it's looking about, looking at the human condition. We all, yes, other people have had issues, different minorities may have other issues too. And we have to look at those things. We absolutely have to know what makes up our country, the good, the bad, the evil, but how we can pull things together and how we can make a beautiful country together. You know, let's accept all of us. And I, maybe it's pie in the sky thinking, but I really believe that we all have something to contribute, but we have to acknowledge the past. We absolutely have to acknowledge the past and all the different things that went into it and how those influence us today.
1: What do you want Canadians to know now about what you and so many others went through in those hospitals?
0: What I'm hoping, really hoping, is that we can open up this conversation, look at it from different viewpoints. You know, and that's what I love about Elaine's book, is that she talks about her family and the things that they were going through and how, you know, it could be that they missed what we were going through, even though they were a family involved in the medical system. You know, and for her later on to become aware of it, the differences, you know, like for her, you know, then to end her career, you know, in the sunset of her life, writing this story, it is just so beautiful, I think, and shows you the changes that can happen if we get that education, right? When we find out this did happen, let's learn about it. And, you know, let's open the history books. Let's not whitewash things. And, you know, let's understand what happened in the past and let's never let it repeat in the future.
1: So in some ways, as horrific as the findings are in Elaine's book, you see it as a sign of hope in a way.
0: Oh, yeah. Oh, yeah.
1: What do you want the legacy of this book to be? What do you want Canadians to take away from the work that you have done?
2: I just want them to know what the facts were. And I want them to think very hard about why they try to ignore those facts. Why they don't want to act on them, why they're getting, you know, as Anne Hardy put it, why they're getting annoyed by the amount of money that's being spent to try and make up for all the wrongs that were done. I want them to understand that the wrongs were every bit as bad and maybe worse than what has come out in the courts, and that we can't do this again. We can't slide back into a state of ignorance about who was doing what and to whom and under what law and what. We can't go back there. And how we avoid obliviousness in the future, that's up to you guys to figure out. But, you know, but we got to figure it out.
1: I would hazard to say that your speaking with us today is sort of an act of combating
2: oblivion.
1: Anti-oblivion, sure, yeah. Of combating kind of that obliviousness. Just, it shows such a generosity of spirit to spend some time before your departure to tell us these stories.
2: I'm a journalist. I've got to get the story out. That's my job. You know, my job's not going to end until I'm done. It's my job.
1: What do you want us to do with it?
2: Make sure it doesn't happen ever again. Make sure that people understand that all of this was published in plain sight, that nobody, especially the medical journals, picked up that informed consent wasn't happening, asked any questions about that, treated Indigenous subjects as if they had no rights to privacy. I mean, I want them to look at themselves in the mirror and say, you should never have done that. Don't ever do it again.
1: I really appreciate you making time for us.
2: Thank you for making time for me.

0: journalist and author Elaine Duer passed away with medical assistance on September 18, 2025. She was 77 years old. Our deepest condolences to her family and friends and all who knew her. Many thanks to Biblioasis publisher Dan Wells for making this episode possible. Much gratitude also to Anne Hardy and to all others who spoke to us for this episode. Many thanks also to Elaine's daughters, Anna Duer-Gully and Danielle Duer, and to her colleague and friend and fellow journalist, Marcy McDonald, for their help. Thanks as well to Corey Haberstock at CBC Edmonton. If you'd like to comment on anything you heard in this episode or in any other, you can do that on our website, cbc.ca/ideas. Technical production, Emily Chiarvesio and Danielle Duval. Our web producer is Lisa Ayuso. Our senior producer is Nicola Luksic. Greg Kelly is the executive producer of Ideas. And I'm Nala Ayed. My final question to Elaine 2 days before she died was whether she had anything else to add.
1: I want to say thank you, Roland Christian, for setting me off on this tour, because it really mattered to me, and it really matters to my family, and it really matters, I hope, to the rest of us.

0: alleging Patel drank excessively, was frequently missing in action, and exhibited erratic behavior, and that his security detail even had to request SWAT breaching equipment when they were unable to reach him behind closed doors. Patel denied it all and filed a defamation lawsuit for $250 million. Katie Nicholson, CBC News, Washington.
1: Canada is now just 1 month away from hosting its first ever FIFA World Cup soccer match. The Canadian team will face Bosnia and Toronto on June 12th. As Thomas Degler reports, the city is making last-minute fixes following a practice run that didn't go smoothly.
2: We look forward to welcoming the world.
3: The city of Toronto says it's been hearing complaints about long lineups for washrooms and concessions, or even just to get in or out of the stadium that will soon see six World Cup games.
4: Lionel Messi scores in Toronto!
3: Last weekend came a test run as the venue, best known as BMO Field, hosted a big-ticket Major League Soccer match featuring Argentine legend Lionel Messi. 45,000 fans packed the stadium, filling for the first time newly installed extensions built for the World Cup. And City Hall's FIFA point person Sharon Ballenbach acknowledges the event highlighted concerns that need to be addressed.
2: We do have some plans to improve signage and to improve some of that flow.
3: Ballenbach says the city is still working to make up for a $5 million funding gap with a month to go before the tournament kicks off. Thomas Dagg, CBC News, Toronto.
1: We're following two playoff hockey games in the Montreal region tonight. In the NHL, the Montreal Canadiens are playing the Buffalo Sabres in Game 4 of their second-round series. The game is tied at 2 apiece in the second period. Montreal leads the series 2-1. And in the Professional Women's Hockey League, the Montreal Victoires are battling the Minnesota Frost. Montreal is leading 2-1 in the third period. The winner of this match will face the Ottawa Charge in the women's hockey finals next week. And that is your World This Hour. For CBC News, I'm Neil Herland.
5: The weather forecast for Toronto, Hamilton, Niagara this evening. 10 to 15 millimeters of rainfall overnight with a risk of a thunderstorm. Windy, a low 6 degrees in Toronto and Hamilton, 8 in Niagara. For Wednesday, showers and thunderstorms ending in the morning. Windy, a high 16. For Peterborough and the Kawartha Lakes, 5 to 10 millimeters of rainfall overnight with a low 5 degrees. For Wednesday, showers and thunderstorms in the afternoon. Windy, a high 15.
6: Hey, I'm Tom Power. Welcome to Q. Do you ever wish you had more of like a misspent youth while people were partying or traveling or dating? You were working or staying in, being good. Do you ever look back on those years and wish you'd been a little bit more irresponsible? Arlo Parks is an award-winning British musician, and her rise to fame happened during those years that you're supposed to be a little bit reckless. So on her new record, she spent time in dance clubs trying to observe why in every culture all around the world, people want to get together, let loose, and dance. Arlo Parks will be here to tell you what she learned. That's coming up. Plus, the Juno-winning musician Ace Inabi will be here to talk about his speech at the Junos that got a lot of attention and why he's re-recording some of his music. It's all coming up on Q. You know, while it does still feel like yesterday in some ways, it has been a few years since the beginning of the pandemic. And did your life look a lot different when you came out of it? I know for a lot of people that was the case. Like maybe during the lockdown you got a pet, maybe you had a baby, maybe you moved, maybe you started a new relationship, maybe you ended one. Maybe you feel like a completely different person out of the pandemic. Well, before the pandemic hit, the British musician Arlo Parks was playing pretty small venues, like places that would fit about 100 people, or any more than that, they'd have to call the fire department. She didn't expect that when the world reopened, she'd be performing on stadium stages, opening for the likes of Harry Styles and Billie Eilish. That's what happened. Arlo Parks is a Grammy-nominated artist from London in the UK. Her career launched when she submitted her music, I love this, to a BBC platform that helps unsigned UK musicians get discovered. And it really worked. She got discovered. Her music got a lot of attention. She put out a debut album called Collapsed in Sunbeams that won the prestigious Mercury Prize for Best Album in the UK and Ireland. She was just 21 years old. I mean, she co-wrote a song for Beyoncé. So Arlo Parks has a new album.

0: I know this is not what you were doing, but I'm imagining you in the corner of the club, like writing notes, like a like an old journalist,
1: exactly.
0: You know?
1: Yeah.
0: like an anthropologist.
1: That's
0: being
1: definitely
0: like,
1: me. I think in a past life.
0: Oh, they're all interesting. They're moving their arms.
1: I genuinely am the interesting. And I was like, can you not just sit and enjoy this? And I'm like, I am. But this is me enjoying it.
0: But it also sounded like you were. It also sounded like you did get out of your head. And
1: exactly.
0: You dance. You had a bit of both.
1: Yeah, I think it's important. I think as a very cerebral person, there were moments where I was like, okay, I need to just feel this in my body. Thinking about it is like where I go to naturally. I also think there are certain DJs that kind of bring that out of you from their style of DJing and the music that they're choosing and curating. So I think there were definitely certain nights where I was able to kind of release a little bit more.
0: Tell me about that song we just heard.
1: Well, that's a song called Jetta. And for me, it kind of encapsulates a lot of the kind of core of the record. This sense that the night is this moment where you can kind of be whatever version of yourself you want to be that night, and that there's something about being able to kind of shapeshift and express and be in these nocturnal spaces that's kind of both a return to yourself, and you're also releasing, and you're also kind of coming out of yourself, coming out of your shell.
0: I think you made a beautiful record.
1: Thank you, Tom.
0: You're welcome. I was reading about, you're in LA now, right?
1: Mm-hmm.
0: And I saw in an interview someone asked you, I think it was a very quick question, but it was like, well, you know, you're going out to clubs, you're raving, you know, what's the best hang?

0: over a cure for a big night out, and you said a full English breakfast.
1: Yes.
0: How do you find getting a full English? I'm asking this for my friends who are Irish and English who are living in Toronto who complained to me about the.
1: Oh, I have to make it myself.
0: Accessibility of rashers in.
1: Oh, I make it myself.
0: How do you find the supplies in LA?
1: The supplies are pretty good.
0: Yeah, you
1: I
0: can
1: feel
0: get,
1: like there's
0: yeah.
1: a pretty good like community of London expats who have made. It's hard to get the baked beans though.
0: Really?
1: Baked beans. The Heinz specific baked beans, because they do the beans, and I'm like, that's not the beans I'm talking about.
0: Yeah,
1: because it's be Heinz.
0: Because in Canada they have the Heinz British style baked beans.
1: See,
0: and those are the ones I buy. Hold on, take me. What's on your full English breakfast? What needs to be in it?
1: If okay, firstly, there's no mushrooms and no black pudding.
0: No,
1: I don't need those.
0: Oh, I love black pudding so
1: I don't
0: much.
1: Need. Okay, we don't need those. Okay. I just go for simple, just scrambled eggs.
0: Yeah,
1: I just use sausage, bacon, beans. And just delicious bread.
0: How about the tomato? Mm. I don't like the tomato.
1: No.
0: Are your beans in a cup or are they on the plate?
1: Separate in the small little bowl.
0: This is the most controversial part of this entire interview.
1: Yeah, because you can choose to add it to the rest. You can also save some to have on its own. It's just perfect.
0: I think you made, thank you for that, by the way. I think you made a really beautiful record.
1: Thank you.
0: And I really appreciate you that your perspective is both someone who is interested in like the, again, the metaphysical transcendence of this music, but also with sort of an academic rigor around it.
1: Mm-hmm.
0: And listening, and I'm looking forward to listening to the record again with that sort of
1: with lens, that perspective,
0: with that sort of lens around it.
1: I like talking about it. I like people, you know, understanding that it's a well-studied record, but it is also just about freedom and feeling.
0: And those two things are hard to do at the same time.
1: That's true. It's true, that's why it took me so long.
0: I think it was well worth the wait.
1: Thank you.

I'm Tom Power. You're listening to Q. If you've ever sat down and talked to like an older relative, like a great aunt or a grandfather, and they start telling stories and you think to yourself, you know, I should probably be recording this or writing some of this down before it's too late, you might like this story. Back in 2022, the singer-songwriter Asa Nabi had a lot of eyes on him after releasing his debut album, Watin. Asa Nabi is OG Cree from the Soccer Clan of Sandy Lake First Nation. And all that attention came not just because it's a beautiful album, but because of the story behind it. Asa Nabi sat down and recorded conversations with his grandfather. His grandfather's

book about growing up in residential schools, meeting the love of his life, and then Ace and Abby use these recordings throughout the album. So he's just released a new EP. It's called Timelines. It's sort of like a reimagining acoustic version of some of these songs. Well, not just these songs, but songs from his entire career. But yeah, songs from that breakout album.

0: is like a fly-in First Nation. And so like, you know, those plane tickets are like thousands of dollars to come play a show, you know? And then there's like another artist on the West Coast, and like her First Nation is like an island off of the Vancouver Island. And like for a long time, like the community didn't even have like cell phone reception. So she would have to like hop into like a boat or canoe and go out into the ocean to be able to like get communications. Mm. And it's just like, and they're both incredible artists and such incredible storytellers. And like I know what like a Juno and a nomination even, and like can do for a career and just getting like recognized and being heard and being, you know. So like I'm in a place to be able to kind of step away. Like I'm privileged to have, you know, a label that supports me and an agent and a management and like all this stuff that this infrastructure that kind of helps me move forward. Right. Versus like some people who are just like, you know, it come from places where it's like $8 to buy a red pepper, you know, and like, you know, so try to do music becomes such a further reality. And, you know, I think for the, you know, the Indigenous category within itself, it's kind of in some ways kind of addressing those further reach places that people are trying to get into that seat at the table.
1: You mentioned that. And again, I should say, I'm only asking you to speak as you here and not as a representative of anyone, but I've had conversations on this show and off with Indigenous artists who have varying degrees of happiness around the category at all, like whether mm-hmm. the idea that there even should be an Indigenous music category, is there such a thing as Indigenous music? You know, there's a lot of different artists. As a winner of this category, how do you feel about that category in general?
0: I like it. It was like Indigenous folks who fought to get that category and like for reasons I just mentioned. I think it makes sense. Like I totally hear people's concerns about it though. Cause like even, you know, even if you go on Spotify and search up my music, it'll be like for people who like, and then there's just a bunch of Indigenous artists, you know, like who our music doesn't actually sound at all similar. So there's stuff like that, I guess, that should be, you know, looked at. But overall, yeah, you know, I think it's important to have that category. I just see so many ways of making sure we actually get there, but like not that like obviously that's changed so much. Like before, if you look at historically, like Indigenous people were just kind of in those categories, and now we're able to kind of, you know, I think when I first went to the Junos in not Edmonton but Halifax, I guess the second time, it was like, to my recollection, like the most Indigenous artist ever nominated across all categories. But I still feel like it's important. For I don't know, probably a multitude of reasons, but I still think that access point is important.
1: How did you feel when you won the other Juno?
0: That again, total surprise.
1: I mean, you had just said, I'm coming for the White People Awards. Got a big reaction in the room. By the way, did you hear from the other Indigenous artists after that?
0: We all ended up like hanging out.
1: Did they say anything to you? Did your friends or the other people in that community or in that category end up saying anything to you about your speech?
0: A lot of people, I think a lot of people loved it, especially the white people loved it. I don't know. Like, I think it's, you know, because there's so much attached to that kind of speak. But like people understand it, at least like for the most part here in Canada, we're lucky that for the most part people are, are read and pay attention, as much as they can. And so I remember I was like at like the Canadian local, and, like it was like at Noonan's Pub, there was like all the local musicians were hanging out, and I got a community builder award, I think because of the tour I had done. And I went up and I was like, I'm going to do a land acknowledgement. It's mine. And then like, they all just like, they loved it. And like, people were coming up and be like, oh, that was like my favorite thing. And like, there was,
1: it's mine.
0: I think the one other person of color in the room was just kind of like, man, you said that I was ready to burn this whole mother down. I was just like, oh, that's incredible. But it comes from a place of like,

0: you know, my grandfather passed away a couple of years later, but we still had our conversations and stuff. And like, so there was a moment where I was like, oh, how are you doing? And he'd like come into a place in his life where he was able to like move on. You know, he was able to like, through having this open dialogue and suddenly all his friends knowing him a lot better from this record and being like, oh, your grandson's here and doing this. And he was able to share more of his story and people were able to see him for the first time in a lot of ways and know how he got from A to B. So it was like...
1: It gave him peace?
0: Yeah.
1: You making the record about your grandfather's story.
0: It wasn't even just the record. It was like all the people around him would always keep him up to date on what I was up to. And so through that, he was able just to talk to them more openly. And it was just like him, in some ways, just being seen and heard for the first time.
2: I told them just have to watch themselves if they to speak English when there was somebody around. And to keep their language. We're going to lose our language, I told them.
0: And so to like be able to kind of sit with that and like even in the remaking of that song.
1: What song is it again?
0: Nomads. And thinking about where I was when I started that song to suddenly where it led to. Yeah, like it got like some accolades and nominations, but like that was the most surprising and wildly beautiful thing to come out of that record.
1: Give me a line for people to listen out to when they're listening to it. Is there a lyric there that speaks to who your grandfather was, speaks to you then, that you'd like for them to catch? Do you know the words to your own songs is the real question I'm asking.
0: Oh my God. Sometimes when I'm nervous, I ask myself that myself. Shudder in Fear.
1: Yeah. I have met more musicians who I've had this question to who I realize when put on the spot may not know the lyrics of their own songs. Is there a line in that song that sticks out to you?
0: I think there one in the chorus before, like I guess the post chorus. It's "Oh, your guiding light. What if I'm afraid of the coming night?
1: Oh, your guiding light. What if I'm afraid of the coming night? Why is that stick? Why is that the one?
0: I think it's just it was where I was at when I was writing the track. You know, this whole album was me writing during a time when his like health was failing and his memories were fading. And he was the rock of the family. And like, so I feel like there was a part of me that like was just seeing this pillar of the family. And like, you know, coming to terms with the idea of mortality and the cycle of life. And the idea of me, you know, potentially filling that space, you know, and rising to the occasion and, you know, do I have the strength to like be that person, to be that rock, to be that person who has this like, you know, unconditional wisdom to pass on. And I was like, I don't know if I do, but at least I can capture a piece of the story of the person who was that person.
1: I'm happy we're going to play that song. Congratulations on the new EP. Thanks for coming in.
0: Yeah, thank you for having me.
1: Ace and Abby and Nomads, a new version of it from his new EP, Timelines, which is out.

0: Brand new music from New Brunswick's Marion. That is from their new album, Play Louder, Hit Harder. Good advice. That song is rock and roll. That is it for Q today. Tomorrow on the show, before CSI, before Bones, there was no such thing as a forensic anthropologist as a TV hero. Kathy Reichs changed all that. She's the real-life scientist who invented Temperance Brennan, wrote 24 novels, and basically created a hit genre of TV. She'll tell you how she did it. If you want to get in touch with me, q@cbc.ca is the best way to do that. On Instagram, I'm @TomJoePower. We'll see you soon, later on.
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4: If you have a teenager in your life, chances are they have a story to tell about vaping in the washroom at their school. Some kids aren't even using the bathroom at school because so many kids are in there vaping. We'll talk about how high school administrators are redesigning the washrooms to fight the addiction. That's coming up on the Current Review.
5: From CBC News, the World This Hour, I'm Neil Herland. U.S. President Donald Trump is on his way to China.
6: Yeah, I spoke with President Xi. We both look forward to the meeting. It's going to be great.
5: The leaders of the world's two largest economies are expected to talk trade tomorrow, even as the summit is overshadowed by war in the Middle East. The trip originally scheduled for March was canceled after the U.S. and Israel launched a war against Iran. Beijing is a major buyer of Iranian oil, and Trump is expected to ask Chinese President Xi Jinping to pressure Iran to strike a deal, bringing the war to an end. Competition is heating up between major Canadian cities vying to host a new multinational defense bank. The financial institution is meant to help allied countries better fund their security and military sectors. As Marina von Stackelberg reports, Vancouver, Toronto, Montreal, Ottawa, and Halifax are all in the running.
7: Toronto is Canada's clear choice to host the Defense, Security, and Resilience Bank.
8: Ontario Premier Doug Ford in a video making the case for Canada's largest city to be the new Defence Bank headquarters. The bank will give out billions in low-cost funding to the defence industry and make it easier for allied countries to buy equipment together. Canada has been chosen to host it. Now the question is where? Ford has thrown his full support behind Canada's financial hub.
9: There's only one city in Canada that can truly provide everything the bank needs, and that city is Toronto.
8: But the mayor for the other Ontario city, Ottawa's Mark Sutcliffe, says the bank belongs in the capital.
10: We have a bilingual workforce, an international workforce. We are Canada's defense innovation hub, and we straddle the border between the two largest provinces in the country.
8: The prime minister will ultimately decide where the bank will go. Marina von Stackelberg, CBC News, Ottawa.
5: For a second night in a row, an out-of-control wildfire in northern Alberta is keeping people out of their homes.

0: Tuesday, Elections Alberta revealed that Parker has refused to confirm he will comply with a cease and desist order to stop using the list. He is not cooperating with the investigation. Elections Alberta CEO Gordon McClure is calling for tighter legal measures.
1: There needs to be a stronger legislation to protect the list of electors. We don't think the list of electors should be shared until further new legislation is in place.
0: Under the current rules, anyone who accesses voter information improperly could face fines of up to $100,000, as much as a year in prison or both. The RCMP and Alberta's Privacy Commissioner are also investigating. Josh McLean, CBC News, Calgary.
2: And finally, we've got breaking hockey news from Laval, Quebec.
3: It's over! Reportez la victoire! Montreal has its trip to the final!
2: The Montreal Victoire just beat the Minnesota Frost in the decisive semifinal Game 5 of the Professional Women's Hockey League. Final score, 2-1. Montreal will now play the Ottawa Charge for the Walter Cup, an all-Canadian final round that starts on Monday. Meantime, in the NHL, the Buffalo Sabres have just beaten the Montreal Canadiens 3-2 in the third period of Game 4 in their second round series. The series is now tied at 2 apiece. And that's the CBC News.
4: The weather forecast for Toronto, Hamilton, Niagara this evening. 10 to 15 millimeters of rainfall overnight with a risk of a thunderstorm. Windy, a low 6 degrees in Toronto and Hamilton, 8 in Niagara. For Wednesday, showers and thunderstorms ending in the morning. Windy, a high 16. For Peterborough and the Kawartha Lakes, 5 to 10 millimeters of rainfall overnight with a low 5 degrees. For Wednesday, showers and thunderstorms in the afternoon. Windy, a high 15.
5: Hello and welcome to The Current Review on CBC Radio 1. My name's Matt Galloway. Coming up, in bathrooms, stairwells, hallways, many teens have no problem pulling at their vape at school, even if it's illegal for kids their age, and also banned on school property. School administrators are fed up. They're fighting to clear the air, sometimes in creative ways. We'll talk about how to get students to put the vape away. And then the feasibility of solar farms in space to power things down here on the ground. Whether it's safe to actually shoot a beam of electricity through the atmosphere, why not everyone is sold on this idea? But we begin with the struggle to find work in an uncertain economy.
6: I was unemployed too for about 6 months. It took me 6 months to get a new job. We have to adapt to it because, unfortunately, this is the new world we're living in.
7: I do have a job, but a lot of my friends are really struggling with it, and people are saying that they should try harder or they should apply to more places, but it's genuinely just that they are applying to everywhere that they can, and they just simply cannot get in.
8: Most of my friends who are employed, they're not in great jobs, but they don't want to leave because they know how hard it is to get one.
9: It is hard to think about kind of moving up in your career if you have to leave your job to do so, because it's just not a good time to be looking for new work.
5: Canadians are not feeling great about the job market, and there is a lot of reasons why that market might feel shaky. U.S. tariffs, trade shakeups, and the war in the Middle East have all had an impact on the economy. And the unemployment rate rose to the highest it has been in 6 months. Last month saw a loss of 18,000 jobs in this country at a time when economists were actually expecting gains, and construction is one of the sectors hardest hit. Tim Kennedy is a residential framer working in Parry Sound, Ontario.
10: There's very little work out there. And then when there is, you're competing against an unusual amount of guys out of work. It's going into the second year now that it's been very bad. I don't remember the last time I got a house to frame. I'm not coping. It's extremely difficult and I'm falling behind in a lot of bills. The cost of a new house or a new build is probably doubled or tripled in the last 5 to 10 years. They've priced the cost of houses and building right out of the market. So there is no work. Nobody's spending money or nobody has money to spend. And first-time buyers can't afford to get into a house. And that was the majority of our work of residential framing was first-time buyers.
5: Mike Moffitt is an economist, founding director of the University of Ottawa's Missing Middle Initiative. It researches how to revive Canada's urban middle class. He's also co-host of the Missing Middle podcast, and he is in Ottawa. April unemployment.

0: Benson is a principal at Summerland Secondary School in British Columbia. Heather Campbell, director of education for the Rainy River District School Board in Fort Frances, Ontario. And Trevor Digby is a tobacco and vaping enforcement officer with the Thunder Bay District Health Unit in Ontario. You're listening to The Current Review on CBC Radio 1. I'm Matt Galloway.
1: This is a breakthrough that could make clean power reliable and affordable everywhere. Rather than building power plants all over the world, we're going to build the power plants up in space. We're creating space energy for Earth to power the grid with limitless, continuous energy.
0: Limitless, continuous energy sounds like something out of science fiction. In fact, Isaac Asimov did write a short story about space solar power back in the 1940s. But this company that put that ad together, Overview Energy, is real. And it just signed a giant deal with Meta to build a solar farm in space. Scientists at Caltech have proven that a space-based solar farm is actually possible. They did a test back in 2023. And Japan's space agency is also planning experiments to transmit solar energy from outer space. John C. Mankins is a former NASA physicist and longtime advocate for space-based solar power. What excites you the most about the prospect of harvesting solar energy in space?
2: Probably the tremendous amount of progress that's been made over the last 10 years on many technological fronts towards the realization of this vision.
0: Walk us through what the vision means and how it works. I think people are familiar with solar panels, but how do you get what the solar panels would collect down to Earth and running data centers here if they exist up in outer space?
2: So at a functional level, the idea is extremely simple. You put a large platform in space, very much like a communication satellite, but much larger and much lighter in weight. You harvest the sunlight, turn it into electricity, turn the electricity into a wireless powered transmission, usually in microwave, but sometimes in a higher frequency like laser. You send it to a receiver on the Earth where it's converted back into electricity and then distributed to the grid, just as you do with utility-scale ground-based solar.
0: That sounds very simple, but it's obviously not simple at all. Let's talk about the scale of things. What would you need to be able to pull this off at scale?
2: So space solar power, fortunately, solar energy, although the entire world runs on it, is rather diffuse, which is a good thing because otherwise we would all cook. It's still a lot of power. It's 1,361 watts on average per square meter of sunlight in space at the Earth's average distance from the sun. But in order to generate the power that's necessary to run smelters and cities and factories and AI data centers, you need thousands of megawatts, so gigawatts, millions of kilowatts. And that means you have to harvest the sunlight in space over literally millions of square meters and then deliver it to the ground in a way that is both safe, precise, and cost effective. So there are lots of challenges and lots of steps in trying to make that a reality.
0: How big would the space-based solar installations need to be to generate enough power to actually make this worth the effort?
2: So in principle, the interception of the sunlight needs to be done by collectors on the order, do a quick calculation, on the order of 10 square kilometers. And so maybe a little less, maybe a little more, but it's on the order of 10 square kilometers. The specific concepts differ. There's lots of different ways to do this, just like there's lots of different ways to do any major energy technology like nuclear power plants or nuclear fusion. But the platform would need to be kilometers in scale. For the microwave transmission case, the transmitters tend to be on the order of a kilometer across, a kilometer in diameter as well.
0: So these would be enormous. People have said larger than, the biggest buildings down here on Earth. How do you get them into outer space?
2: So the simplest solution to doing very large systems in space, and the only real solution,

0: is to make the systems modular, to package up the pieces, and then to launch them into space and assemble them there. That's the scenario for space solar power that's been looked at. There are also visions that in the long term, you might be able to do things like use in-space resources, like from the moon, and make solar power satellites out of those. But you still have to basically deconstruct the platform into lots and lots of small pieces, make those pieces, transport them, and then put them together where you want them.
1: And then you need to beam the electricity down. Is it safe to beam something like that down to Earth?
0: Yeah, so it's another aspect of the problem which is very critical. And the scenarios that are being looked at most are those that involve relatively low intensity microwave energy for that purpose. And by relatively low intensity, I mean on the order of a 100 watts per square meter on average, which is about 10% of summer sunlight on average. The peak would be a little higher, like 250 watts per square meter, but still a fraction of the intensity of sunlight. And the energy is being transmitted at microwave frequencies, which are long wavelength. They can't cause cancer the way that ultraviolet radiation can cause cancer. And so you still have to have proper precautions. But in terms of the health and safety of flora and fauna and people, there should not be an issue as long as you take those precautions.
1: The deal that the company we mentioned, Overview Energy, signed with Meta to build a solar farm would apparently produce something like a gigawatt of energy, which is enough to power around 800,000 homes. Does that seem in the realm of possibility in the technology that we have now?
0: It certainly is. There's no new science that's required. It's not at all like some other future technology research topics. There's no new research that's required. There's a lot of engineering that's required, and it's got to be scaled. I would say, 10 years ago, having 10,000 satellites in Earth orbit providing internet services across the planet was unthinkable, and yet SpaceX was able to do it in a handful of years because there was no research, no new research, but there was a lot of engineering and a lot of investment needed to be made. I think the same is true to realize within a finite amount of time, i.e., I'll say either a handful of years or a double handful of years, 6 to 10 years, to get to the point of being able to deliver large amounts of power from space.
1: Let me ask you just about a couple of other concerns that people have raised. One is just the cost of this. There was a report from NASA that suggested that building solar infrastructure in space could be as much as, 80 times more expensive than building renewable energy here on Earth? Are they wrong about that?
0: Yeah. I think that conclusion, and I understand you're going to have a guest in a few moments who is involved in that study, I think that that number reflects the assumptions that went into it, and in particular assumptions about the major cost drivers of large, ambitious systems in space, such as low-cost launch, and that if we are successful, if the world is successful in achieving much lower-cost launch, the deployment of large, mass-produced space systems, in-space robotics, if all these things happen, then space solar power will be drastically cheaper. If those things don't happen, then it won't. So there's a success path, and it involves advances in several technologies. But it's not an unthinkable path, given the progress that's been made in other areas in the last decade.
1: Do we need more things floating around in the low Earth orbit? We have all sorts of space debris that's out there right now. People are trying to figure out what to do with it.
0: Yeah, this is a big point of discussion within the community. There are several companies and players that would like to put lots of new systems in low Earth orbit. I happen to believe, and I'm a proponent of putting everything in a high Earth orbit, such as a geostationary Earth orbit or geosynchronous Earth orbit. And all of the economic numbers that I've looked at the last couple of years have assumed if you take it out, you got to bring it back. You clean up your campsite. It can't afford to have huge amounts of additional debris And so it's certainly an important part.

0: of the overall economics and technical planning to look to reusable systems and to not throwing things away as you're done with them.
1: Just finally, what is the opportunity here, do you think, beyond AI data centers? I had read that, you know, you could provide something like 80% of Europe's energy needs by 2050 through this, that each satellite might generate the equivalent of a nuclear power plant. From your perspective, what is the opportunity here?
0: For most regions, the opportunity is to supplement and to offset the need for fossil fuels and for long-term battery storage. For a few markets, if they want to move to solar power and away from fossil fuels, and Canada is certainly one of these, terrestrial solar is just never going to be a significant player. Terrestrial wind, yes, but rooftop solar is always an attractive option, but lots of times the sun doesn't shine. Having a power plant in space gives you the opportunity to deliver power to markets like Northern Europe, like Northern Asia, that would otherwise not be addressable by solar energy in any meaningful economic sense. And that's what space solar power really does. It's not the answer. It's not something that's going to replace all these other options. It's something that can enable a much broader market opportunity for terrestrial renewable energy.
1: John, good to speak with you about this. Thank you very much.
0: It's a pleasure.
1: John C. Mankins is a former NASA physicist and expert on space solar power. He was in Santa Maria, California. Not everyone is as hopeful about the prospects of building solar infrastructure in space. Charity Whedon is former head of technology, policy, and strategy at NASA. She's also a Royal Canadian Air Force veteran who spent time at the Canadian Embassy in Washington, and we reached her in Washington, D.C. What do you make of the promise that John is talking about there? We'll get through some of the more specifics in a moment, but big picture, is this as promising of a technology as some people believe?
2: Well, with such a heady question like that, you know, I've done a little of everything in my career and learned to ask questions in different angles. And the biggest question is to ask, what's the problem we're trying to solve, right? Are we trying to solve energy demands? If we're in an intelligence age, not just a data age, you know, reductions in production of fossil fuels, all this general economic uncertainty, this all adds up to what is this project going to help solve? And so that's really a good question for Meta. But on the large scale of this, space-based solar power is one of several potential solutions to the problem of an energy demand society.
1: So the deal that Meta signed, and presumably what Meta is trying to solve, is this insatiable need for power to fuel these data centers that will, you know, goose its artificial intelligence network. This proposes building a solar plant in space that would generate a gigawatt of power. From your perspective, how big would something like that be?
2: Well, it would help power one kind of large data center, but you heard from a previous caller that it's about a 1,000 gigawatt differential between the here and where we need to be if we're going to leverage all this artificial intelligence. So in my perspective, this is a drop in the bucket, but an important drop that we need to analyze along with other potential power sources.
1: What about the cost of something like this? Again, John C. Mankins suggested that perhaps NASA is overestimating how much it would cost to build solar in space, that if a number of things were to fall into place, perhaps it would be a lot cheaper than the suggestion that it might be 80 times more expensive than building renewable energy here on Earth. Do you think is it possible that you're being too pessimistic about that?
2: Well, in the report, they look at a data-driven method to look at this question. And I look at these big problems in three ways. What are the technology choke points? What are the economic checkpoints and the policy checkpoints? So if we're sitting on the economic checkpoints, sure, cost of launch is one of them. But supply chain and the availability of items that would go into building such a large-scale project is also something to look at. Also, the maturity of the market. And so I think this is just a data issue and a math question, just like Mr. Mankin said. You know, it depends what the data you put into a model of figuring out what the economic value of this all is at the end of the day.
1: So you asked what

0: 3-2 in Game 4 of their second-round series. The series is now tied at 2 games apiece. And that is your World This Hour. For CBC News, I'm Neil Herland.
1: The weather forecast for Toronto, Hamilton, Niagara this evening. 10 to 15 millimeters of rainfall overnight with a risk of a thunderstorm. Windy, a low 6 degrees in Toronto and Hamilton, 8 in Niagara. For Wednesday, showers and thunderstorms ending in the morning. Windy, a high 16. For Peterborough and the Kawartha Lakes, 5 to 10 millimeters of rainfall overnight with a low 5 degrees. For Wednesday, showers and thunderstorms in the afternoon. Windy, a high 15.
2: Hello, I'm Neil Kirksall.
3: Good evening, I'm Chris Howden. This is As It Happens, the Midnight Edition. Tonight,
2: Keirless whispers. British Prime Minister Keir Starmer is facing calls to step down, including from within his own cabinet. But a Labour MP explains why he believes the party leader should keep calm and carry on.
3: Hoping she'll be sprung in spring. As Donald Trump heads to China, we'll talk to the brother of an ailing American who's been jailed there for 12 years, who's hoping the president will manage to secure her release.
2: Taken for a ride, Cycling Canada pauses women's team pursuit but continues to support the men's team. One cyclist tells us the reasons she's been given just don't track.
3: Reporting from the field and the turnpike in the swamp, the price of a train ride to a New Jersey stadium will be jacked way up for the FIFA World Cup, so a journalist risks life and limb attempting to get there by foot.
2: Splitting Herrings, a longtime friend and collaborator of Keith Haring, tells us why he's parting with the projects that late artist and activist made for and with him, including a crib painted for his son.
3: And keeping it on their toes. You thought it had gone the way of the scrunchie, the shoulder pad, and Tickle Me Elmo, but the hacky sack is back, and Gen Z is voting with its feet. As it happens, the Tuesday edition, radio did kick that habit long ago.

0: Is it over for Keir Starmer? Has anyone got the guts to challenge Keir Starmer?
1: That is a reporter asking some pointed questions of British cabinet ministers leaving Downing Street earlier today. UK Prime Minister Keir Starmer has been under pressure, to put it mildly, for months now. And a dismal showing for the Labour Party in last week's local elections has led to an open revolt. More than 80 Labour MPs have called on him to step down or to set a date for his departure. But today, Mr. Starmer said he isn't going anywhere and challenged any rivals to put their names forward. John Slinger is a Labour MP who signed a letter in support of the Prime Minister, along with more than 100 of his colleagues. We reached Mr. Slinger in Rugby, Warwickshire, UK.
2: John Slinger, 4 junior cabinet ministers have resigned. More than 80 Labour MPs say it is time for Keir Starmer to go. What does all of that signal to you?
3: Well, it signals that we are at a difficult moment, obviously, for the government, but it very definitely doesn't signal that this is the end of the Keir Starmer premiership. Absolutely not. And what you've seen today, and I've been part of, and yesterday as well, has been a very significant steadying of the ship, I would say, where people have been thinking very carefully, I think, about what they really want to do at a really difficult moment. You've seen, of course, people have resigned, and that's their decision to do, but you've also seen a large number of MPs, and I'm one of them, over 110, have published a letter a couple of hours ago, actually, stating that we support the Prime Minister staying in post and not wanting to see a leadership challenge.
2: There are critics, though, pointing out that the percentage, even it's more than 110, as you said, but it's still not high enough in their view to suggest full confidence in Keir Starmer. What were you hearing from your constituents? What are you hearing from your constituents in Rugby? You're the first Labour MP in Rugby in a very long time, to let our listeners know. What did they tell you that led you to take the step of signing this letter?
3: Well, so I would say that on the response of my constituents, by far the majority of them who've written to me.

0: the Prime Minister a lot more support than he's getting at the moment, frankly. And I'm very confident that he will survive this and thrive, and we need him to as a country.
1: John Slinger, I appreciate this. Thank you for your time.
0: You're very welcome.
2: John Slinger is a Labour MP. He's in Rugby, Warwickshire, UK.

0: I can do it. I can do it. I've walked further distances.
1: Mark, I appreciate this. Thank you.
0: Absolutely. Thank you so much.
2: We reached video journalist Mark McPartland in New York.

0: When Donald Trump lands in China on Wednesday, two American families are hoping he'll remember them. The loved ones of Americans Don Michelle Hunt and Nelson Wells Jr. are pleading for the U.S. president to negotiate their release from Chinese prison. Over a decade ago, they were convicted of drug smuggling. They've long claimed they were the victims of a scam in which unsuspecting visitors are tricked into carrying narcotics. The families of Ms. Hunt and Mr. Wells have written letters suggesting that their release could be a tangible win during the visit, which is coming in the shadow of an increasingly unpopular war with Iran. Tim Hunt is Don Michelle Hunt's older brother. We've reached him in Chicago.
1: Tim, how often are you

This is The World. I'm Marco Werman. There have been dramatic U.S. federal cuts to science research grants in the past year, particularly hard hit rare disease research, which has always been difficult to fund.

0: This is The World. I'm Carolyn Beeler. French President Emmanuel Macron is in Kenya today. He is co-hosting a summit of some 30 African heads of state in Nairobi. France used to attend events like this in its former French-speaking colonies in West Africa, but many of them have spurned France in recent years. This is the first such summit Macron has hosted in Anglophone Africa. The World's Jerry Hedden reports on how Paris is looking for new alliances on the continent and how things are going so far for Macron in a region where France does not have a long history.
1: This Nairobi conference is called Africa Forward, but Emmanuel Macron opened it by looking back.
2: Thank you, Mr. President. Here we are, my dear friend. And I'm pleased to come back on Nairobi 7 years after my first trip, my first official visit in your country. And it was the first visit ever of a French president. And which was honestly completely crazy to imagine.
1: The William he's talking to is William Ruto, Kenya's president. Macron's opening tone sounded like a shot at bonding with some old pal at a time when France's historical bonds in Africa have been all but severed.
3: Well, I think he's on this trip to make some business. You know, it's

0: It's impossible not to start chanting along. That is a bit of your song, which is called The Goal in French. Listen, I've read the lyrics. You weave together this pride for the team, but also this pride for Quebec as a distinct society. Talk to me about this. How does cheering for the Habs connect with your goal of a sovereign Quebec?
1: Well, do you have an hour? Because we have to rewind it historically, because the team itself is so linked in Quebec history, because at the beginning in 1909, this team was created by an English owner, and exclusively with French players to gain the French market in Quebec. So he named the team after the name that Quebecois at this time were calling themselves, Canadien, French Canadian. So it's quite funny because if this team was created today, we would call it the Quebecois of Montreal, you know. Mm. And the Canadien and they branded it with the color of the France flag, you know,
0: right?
1: Red. So the red for Canadian that you see in all the city, it's not for Canada flag. It's for the red of the France flag. And along the

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This show was an A-plus effort from producer Tom Quinn and a more work needed piece of late presentation homework from me, Chris Fallon.

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1: From CBC News, The World This Hour, I'm Neil Herland. The leaders of the United States and China will have 2 days of meetings, diplomacy, and perhaps some deals. Donald Trump and Xi Jinping are meeting in Beijing over the coming days. Lisa Xing reports.
2: Donald Trump leaving the White House en route to Beijing for a high-stakes summit only had praise for Chinese President Xi Jinping.
3: Guy's a friend of mine, and we're going to have a great meeting.

0: They were released towards the end of last year. This year started with them already released from jail.
1: The man you've just heard is Daniel Gasangwa. He's 75 years old and lives in Bugesera in the eastern province of Rwanda. A bald-headed man in blue suit without a tie, Daniel is very calm. And when the men who had killed the members of his family were released, he went to find them himself.
0: When I heard the news, I did not believe it. I was like, then? Released? How come? Okay, let me go and see. There was a friend of mine I wanted to see there, a friend who helped us during those difficult times. So, when I arrived, I asked him about them. And he took me where they gathered at a pub and joined
1: beer. To understand why Daniel says he forgave, you first have to understand what he lost. During the genocide, his wife was killed as well as four of his eight children.
0: During the 1994 genocide, things were very difficult, and we were evacuated to Burundi. My children and the mother hid in the house. Others ran from gunfire. When people saw them, they said, look, those are Kasangwa's children. They hit them with hoes, and my wife was killed instantly.
1: And yet, alongside the people who murdered, there were also others who hid and protected his family.
0: When I returned from Burundi, I found that Margaret Thomas' family had hidden my children, and they survived. I went with the soldiers and brought back all four children. I had eight children. Only four survived.
1: So for Daniel, the road to forgiveness did not begin with forgetting what had been done. It began with something else. The knowledge that even in the middle of the killing, some people chose to save life.
0: When we returned to Rwanda and reunited with our families, we realized not everyone was bad. We also had good preachers who taught us to forgive. They taught us that those who shed blood will face consequences. Because we had realized that some people had done good by saving lives, while others had committed evil, we decided to forgive publicly. We refused to take revenge by shedding blood as they had done.
1: Let me ask you, was forgiveness your own choice? Or was it because the president asked? Or it was by pressure?
0: No, there was no pressure to forgive. We forgave this so willingly, without coercion. Forgiveness came from our hearts.
1: That spirit came from the religious teachings you received. In other words, you would say that your faith enabled you to forgive those who harmed you.
0: Yes, our faith led us to forgive, because we realized that what they taught was true. If it was not for God, we too would have perished. But we were no better than those who died.
1: Forgiving those who harmed you, how much effort did it take? What did it take for you to be free?
0: Forgiving required prayer in those rooms. Pastors helped us pray and sing for God. They would say, we pray for God's people. Have a pure heart. Forgive those who wronged us. Avoid sinning as they did. We pray God to be with them. Bless those in prison. And forgive sincerely, for they may be released. Truly, it came from the heart.
1: Do you have peace now? No more resentment, or is just 50-50?
0: Absolutely not. For example, when their families have weddings, they invite us despite having killed our loved ones. They say, we want you at our wedding. Please do not miss it. This Saturday, there is a wedding. My wife, whom I married after the genocide, and our children are all invited. Actually, although he wronged us, but now we are friends. We visit each other, share drinks and food. Children eat and have fun. Sometimes he sends me a bunch of bananas to eat.

0: and producing together and expect a common destiny together.
1: Bishop Rutyahana speaks about reconciliation as something spiritual, but also something difficult, slow, and deeply painful. Not everyone's route to forgiveness has looked the same. Stephen Ngabonziza is 72. His story begins not in the church, but in fighting.
2: We fled to Burundi after my wife and children had been killed. I didn't stay long because a lonely life in a refugee camp was unbearable. I returned to Rwanda to help liberate that country. I captured an enemy soldier from the enemy side of Habyarimana. I wanted to shoot him, but they stopped me. I said, "They are shooting at us and now I've captured him. You tell me to spear him?" They told me revenge was forbidden in the army. I handed him over with his weapon and continued fighting. That's where I learned not to take revenge. Later, I was demobilized and given a job as a prison guard.
1: In which prison?
2: It was Rurima prison. I found people there whom I knew. At first, I refused to go, telling the ministry I could not guard a prison that held those who killed my family. I asked to be sent to Nyanza instead. They told me Nyanza had fewer prisoners, while Rurima had many and needed more manpower. So I had to go to Rurima. Once there, I found those who killed my relatives. My duty was to ensure no prisoner escaped. That was my responsibility.
1: But didn't you meet and talk with them since you knew each other?
2: Yes, I did talk to them. When they came to the store to collect food, they noticed I had reinforced security to prevent escapes, and we would talk. Even when the fights broke out inside the prison, I would step in and calm them down.
1: Was this because you were following orders as in the army, or because your heart had found peace?
2: I felt it was the government's order to forgive, that there should be no revenge, but rather to put the culprits in jail and have them serve their sentences. Later, Gachacha court began inside the prison. I attended and listened to testimonies. Who killed, who was killed, and how they were killed. I realized I could not take revenge because I had never seen those who killed my family. And in Gachacha, no one confessed to killing them. The person who said it was not in jail. No one suspected him because he was still young during the genocide. He made a confession later in Gachacha and asked me for forgiveness. He came with his father and his wife to my home. I told him, "I forgive you." But then I asked, "But if I forgive you, what next when other criminals are in jail?" He explained he had been assigned to do teach.
1: What is teach?
2: Tij is a community service as an alternative punishment for prison for convicts. Later, an NGO called Fondazioni came to teach us about reconciliation in Rurima.
1: So your forgiveness did not come from faith or religion, but from Reconciliation Commission call.
2: Yes, it was possible thanks to the National Unity and Reconciliation Commission, not from church. It was also from the military orders that I had learned. And in prison, we had rules. No prisoner should be harmed. If anyone tried to escape, the rule was to shoot them in the leg, never to kill. During my time, no one ever escaped.
1: Stephen is careful when he talks about forgiveness. He does not turn it into a simple or meat heartwarming story. He says it began with orders, with prison rules, with the work of reconciliation. But I wanted to know what

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5: From CBC News, the World This Hour, I'm Neil Herland. U.S. President Donald Trump is on his way to China. He'll meet tomorrow with Chinese President Xi Jinping. Claire Lai is the daughter of Jimmy Lai, the Hong Kong media tycoon who was sentenced in February to 20 years in prison for breaking China's national security laws.
6: So President Trump has expressed his commitment to freeing my father. I think, you know, the rule of law in Hong Kong is completely broken, that this is a solution that has to be solved leader to leader. And I am confident that President Trump will be the one to free my father.
5: Trump is bringing a delegation of American business leaders to China, including Elon Musk and Tim Cook from Apple. In a post on his Truth Social platform, Trump says he'll ask the Chinese president to open up China to American companies. A French woman infected in the deadly hantavirus outbreak on a cruise ship is critically ill and being treated with an artificial lung. The patient is in a Paris hospital, and her doctor says she has a severe

0: Hello, everyone. And thank you for coming out in support of the launch of Elaine Dewar's final book, Oblivious: Residential Schools, Segregated Hospitals, and the Use of Indigenous People as Slaves of Race Science.
1: Dan Wells is the publisher of Biblioasis and editor of Elaine's book, an investigation into how Indigenous people were treated and horribly mistreated by the Canadian medical system. The final manuscript, though, grapples with much more: our collective obliviousness, the definition of genocide, and Elaine's own history as a Jewish woman one generation removed from the Holocaust.
0: Elaine's Oblivious is a deeply personal book. It became progressively more so with each pass and edit. But it was also a book very much about connection between individuals, families, communities, and what can happen when ignorance and obliviousness, a word that has come to carry a particular weight and meaning in my vocabulary, fray the ties that should bind. It's about the erosion of trust and the personal, cultural, and societal costs of this. It's about not only acknowledging the past, but working to correct, as best as we are able, historical wrongs, which we can't do unless we know what has happened.
1: And not even terminal cancer was going to get in the way of Elaine trying to tell us what happened.
2: That might have been her greatest gift. How much she cared about other people's stories, about what each of us cared about.
1: Anna Dewar Gully is Elaine's daughter.
2: I have always been immensely proud of my mom, the writer. She used her voice fearlessly, determined not to care how it landed, even though she did care how it landed. She would say, "How it lands is not your business, Anna. Your business is to look under every rock, to talk to every voice, to reflect those voices as truthfully as you possibly can, and to trust your audience to learn alongside you." It was not easy to have a mother like that. She was so present in her work, so observant, so determined, so mission-driven. And yet I would choose no one else to be my mother. She taught me to see joy and to write it. She taught me to see pain and to use it. She was a lifelong student of this world, and she tried her damnedest to pass it on to me and my sister Danielle, who's here today. In hospice, as she faced the sudden pain of cancer, she was still determined to get the voices from this book into the world, even the night of her diagnosis, like literally on the table the night of her diagnosis. Okay? That was foremost in her mind. At that time, I actually really didn't understand. I was pissed about it. I just wanted her to be my mom. But by the last day of her life, I actually did understand how her life and her life's work were completely commingled, really one and the same.
1: That's how it came to be that Elaine recorded two interviews in the days just before she died. One with her friend, journalist, and author, Marcy McDonald, and one with me. Could I first begin by asking why it had to be you to tell this story?
3: Well, when I got an email from this man, Roland Christian, who is a American Indian Movement activist from the 70s, who is a psychologist and a professor at St. Thomas. And I asked him that question. I mean, what he wanted me to do was to investigate the Canadian government's genocide of Indigenous people. And I said to him, well, you know, the Truth and Reconciliation Commission said cultural genocide. They didn't mean the genocide that you're referring to. And we had a lot of back and forth over the meaning of the word genocide, the history of the convention that was in part created by a Jewish lawyer who fled Poland on time before the start of World War II and who began to outline what was going on in Nazi Germany. And basically, at the end of the day, it got down to two things. One, I would not exist if not for Indigenous people, because my grandparents and great-grandparents were saved by them several times when they first arrived in Canada on the only Government of Canada Jewish agricultural colony in the country. They were not equipped. They were dropped in the middle of nowhere, and their Indigenous neighbors kept them alive.

0: And that story persists in my family down through three generations. The other factor that Roland pointed to, he said, you have the skill set, which in a way is true. I mean, the last several books I've done have involved reading scientific literature with a very sharp eye. And it is a skill set. And so obligation on the one hand, capacity on the other. But the obligation was augmented by who I am and how I came to be. Who I am is the daughter of a doctor, the niece of another doctor, the niece of an RN, the niece of a pharmacist. And what grabbed me was the allegation that Indigenous people were used as subjects of science without informed consent. So all of these things came together, and the obligation was what really stuck.
1: There's a lot to unpack there, but I do want to get a bit closer to the motivation and what kept you going, because this was not an easy investigation. Could you talk about the process and what kept you sort of motivated as you went through it?
0: On the one hand, sheer stubbornness. I was looking for what Christian described as the cause of a group of Indigenous men that he sat with during the Royal Commission on Aboriginal Peoples in the 90s, who were displaying symptoms associated with certain kinds of drugs and who claimed to have been taken to the basements of their residential schools, strapped down on a table, injected with something, after which they developed tardive dyskinesias and seizures. So there was something there. There was something physical there to get my hands on. And when I started just doing general Googling, I found, oh my goodness, there is a whole literature describing all kinds of experiments done on not just residential school children, but adults and entire adult communities. So the more I looked, the more I found. And the more I found, the more horrible it was.
1: One of the horrible and defining discoveries Elaine made was that for decades, Indigenous people were required to be treated in hospitals that were separate from the mainstream Canadian system. That fact has since been the subject of scholarly research, books, and class action lawsuits. And yet, it still isn't widely known, and wasn't to Elaine either. So she broadened her inquiry to ask how that shameful history of two separate and unequal medical systems got buried. Could you just lay out the importance of that, the fact that there were two separate systems, you know, dealing with people living in this country?
0: Yeah, and how I discovered this was just Googling one day, and I asked a different set of questions than normal, and up comes a lawsuit filed by Tony Merchant in Saskatchewan, who I grew up two blocks away from, on segregated hospitals. And he says, you know, there's the segregated hospital system that existed between 1945 and 1981 or 82. These hospitals were all over Western Canada. There were 29 of them, I believe is the number. There were two of them in Saskatchewan. One of them was at Fort Capel. So I'm going, that's impossible. There can't have been a segregated hospital system. My father would have gone ballistic. I can't, you know, did anybody, how could I not know that that system existed? So next set of questions was to my friends who did go to medical school. Did you know about this system? And the answer was 100% no, until I got to the last one, who turned out to have worked for one in Sioux Lookout, knew it as the Zone Hospital. On his first day doing his internship rotation, saw the sign Indian Hospital over the front door. So that was the first indication that people of my generation were even aware of this. My aunt, who was trained at Holy Family in Prince Albert, never heard of it. And she's like not that far from North Battleford, where one of the hospitals were. And then I remembered I was actually in Fort Capel for a writer's

and dramatists, 2-week set of seminars organized by the government of Saskatchewan and its Arts Council for high schoolers who had an interest in the arts. And I realized I must have walked by that hospital every day for 2 weeks without noticing a sign that said segregated. I mean, the sign said Indian Hospital, but the meaning was segregated. And this is the 1960s, where segregation is all over the news, where outrage about what's going on in the United States is everywhere. And I realized that for 40 years, a segregated hospital system had existed without my knowledge. So it became a question of how is it possible to remain oblivious to an entire health system, which nobody even looked at as historians or academics until another 40 years after it was shut down? How did that work? What is going on? So the question of obliviousness and the mechanics of it became another driving force in doing this book.

0: In her quest to get at the mechanics of how a nation forgets its past wrongs, Elaine scoured the archives and related lawsuits launched in recent years. She also consulted historians. Eventually, the story of how the history of the segregated hospitals was overlooked began to take shape.
1: No one asked the questions, what happened after the treaty? How did these people fare after that? You know, why are health conditions, the history of criminal injustice, why is that all so different than the lives of most ordinary Canadians?
0: One of the people Elaine interviewed was John Malloy, Professor Emeritus of History and Native Studies at Trent University and leading historian of Canada's residential school system. He's author of the seminal book, A National Crime, The Canadian Government and the Residential School System, 1879 to 1988, based on his research for the Royal Commission on Aboriginal Peoples. There was little history written on the subject before he took it on.
1: Those questions weren't asked, really, not for a very long time. And part of it was the economy of the historical profession in Canada. It's not a lot of us who are historians, right? And doing Aboriginal history, if you can even call it that, was not the smartest thing to do, I remember.
0: Why not?
1: Well, I remember years ago when I put my name in for funding and didn't get it. And my friend got it, a nice amount of money, and he was doing French-English relations. And he said, John, he said, I told you to get with the game. The game is French Canada. It's not Indians, right? So it was that sort of process. Mm-hmm. And it changed, obviously.
0: Yes.
1: The more we got interested in Indigenous issues, you know, the more there was funded inquiries, you know, the Royal Commission, all those sorts of things. We're wanting to hire people to really delve into some of the more interesting aspects of that relationship.
0: I know that it's a moment in the book when Elaine comes to you and asks you, where's the mention, where's the study of segregated hospitals?
1: Right.
0: It was kind of in plain sight, and yet so few Canadians even today know.
1: Yeah, no, it's quite true. One of the problems was the economy of the studies sort of thing. There was money to do particular sorts of things and not to do anything else, or not to do other sorts of things. So the focus got put on what was apparently the most important, and that was the nature of the political relationship between Canada and these Indigenous communities sort of thing. The socioeconomic conditions were there, but it wasn't what was going to bring in the research funding that, you know, be perfectly frank, it's what the discipline exists on.
0: To bring the history of segregated hospitals into the present, Elaine also set out to speak to survivors.
2: My name is Anne Burkhardy. I come from Long

0: long, proud family of Métis people from the Northwest Territories and the Red River.
1: As a child, Anne Hardy contracted tuberculosis and was sent in 1969 to a segregated hospital in Edmonton called the Charles Camsell, quote, Indian Hospital, where she both witnessed and endured sexual assault. As an adult, she became the representative plaintiff of a related class action lawsuit against the federal government, and a drawn-out legal process ensued. Anne agreed to speak to me on the eve of the launch of Elaine's book.
2: What was it like for you just to see this book in print form?
0: It was wonderful to see it in print, I guess. It was very hard to read, but it was a good overall picture. And by that I mean the lack of awareness by the settler people, how we knew what was happening, even in residential school. We knew about residential school issues. We knew about hospital issues in our Indigenous communities. But the outside world was totally oblivious to it.
2: Why do you think so many Canadians are oblivious to such an important event in the history of this country, and certainly an important event in your life and many other Indigenous people?
0: Well, I think it was easier to ignore. I mean, we were out of sight, out of mind.
2: Why did you decide to talk to Elaine Duer about your experience?
0: Well, we were already into the lawsuit by that time. So my story had come out in public, you know, and to some degree. And I kind of was backing off of, I wasn't sure I wanted to do any more interviews. But when I, you know, was introduced to the idea that Elaine was going to actually write a book about it, you know, this is what I wanted was education of the public to understand the depth of the systemic racism that we faced, that, you know, where many of them were under the impression that it was residential schools and that was one and done. It was much more than just residential schools. There were other issues that were reverberating through our community.
2: Issues like what went on at those segregated hospitals. At the Camsell, Anne narrowly escaped major surgery that was more radical than treatment at the time for white people with the same condition.
0: But though we knew that was not acceptable medical practice anymore, they were still doing it to our community. Now,
2: yes.
0: Luckily, and what's really surprising, because both my parents are products of residential school, mm-hmm. And, you know, when they heard things from the authorities, from, you know, they would take it in stride, even though they might not be happy about it and they'd rail about it at home, they followed the rule, you know, mm-hmm. And, but that they were able to come and advocate for me is, you know, an amazing story unto itself. That they were able to come and tell the doctor, no, you know, they did not want this for me.
2: They prevented it.
0: They did prevent it, yes. And, you know, quite frankly, the doctor told them, well, you're going to have to take her home to die then, because she's not going to survive. So that's...
2: And here you are.
0: Yeah, here I am. You know, I was sent home with some, you know... large pills. They were, I'm guessing, antibiotics, 3 big pills, so 9 pills a day, you know, that I had to take for 3 years. But here I am alive to tell the story. And, you know, I go for regular checkups, x-rays, and have never had a recurrence or anything. But, you know, it makes me wonder, how often do things like this happen? You know, and I mean, here they were going to do this surgery. And until, you know, and this is a thing as a parent and as a grandparent that kind of blows me away.

0: My parents never surrendered me. They sent me for medical treatment, and they were going to give me this surgery or supposed surgery without my parents' permission or without their knowledge, even though they had a telephone in their own home. How would you think that's all right? You know, and I like people to sit and think about that as a parent or as a grandparent. How would you feel if such a drastic medical intervention had been taken and you weren't aware of it till afterwards?
1: As author and journalist Elaine Dewar discovered, such needless surgeries were just one part of a much larger story. This is Ideas. I'm Nahla Ayed. Journalist and author Elaine Dewar died with medical assistance in September 2025. In the weeks leading up to that day, she spent hours poring over the manuscript of her final book entitled Oblivious. And 2 days before she passed away, she spoke to me about it and about her discovery of unethical experiments that used Indigenous people as subjects right here in Canada.
2: The more I looked, the more I found. And the more I found, the more horrible it was.
1: Elaine would conclude, our obliviousness to all this was deliberately manufactured.
2: And that became to me the worst part of all of this. That whole chunk simply were wiped off because they had to do with Aboriginal people.
1: Elaine turned up document after document, some of them published in scientific journals describing such experiments. Elaine focused on a series of them funded by the Canadian government as part of a global effort called the International Biological Program. That program was conducted between 1968 and 1974 in the Inuit communities of Iglulik and Hall Beach in the Arctic. And according to Elaine's investigation, they were all done without informed consent. And a warning, there are distressing descriptions of those experiments in this part of our conversation. I have to ask you just how horrible. What kind of experiments did you discover?
2: It's not like we're talking about the Nazi experiments in which death was part of the experiment. They were the kind of demeaning, and in some, and certainly in the science side, useless experiments trying to delineate the capacities of Indigenous people from others, as if race made a physiological difference to their functioning and behavior. So this was racist science from stem to gudgeon, and its purpose was what? And its product was less than what? And yet whole communities were being subjected to really stupid experiments that purported to show that there was a physiological difference between Indigenous men and white men, for example, in how they process alcohol. Nonsense studies. You know, and here you have this population who can't say no.
1: Another experiment, which later became the subject of another lawsuit, involved experimental skin grafting, in which pieces of skin were removed from Inuit teenagers and then transplanted onto others, again, without informed consent. Under what guise were those experiments held?
2: The lure was that these people would be treated for their medical situations. And it was a lure. I mean, in the correspondence, it's clear as a bell that they knew they were using it as a lure, and that's why they did it. There is also some evidence in the correspondence that they failed to deliver, especially in Iglulik and Hall Beach. When you're doing measurements of the skin thickness of a three-year-old or an eight-year-old, or if you're subjecting a two-and-a-half-year-old child to a dental mold so that you can show that there is some either relationship or distinction between a group of Inuit who died off 1,000 years ago and a group of Inuit who are alive now. I mean, you do not subject children to having a

0: metal plates stuffed with gluish substance in their mouths, dripping down the back. I was just amazed that people had the cruelty to do that.
1: Again, I need to ask this, but could you describe that particular experiment? Just what it is they did and what it was they were trying to do.
0: So the guy who did it was a dentist who was interested in the physical anthropology of dentistry. So there are some shape differences, for example, between indigenous people in eastern Canada and Mayan people in Mexico, and between white people and whatever. So what he was trying to show by taking early measurements and later measurements of Inuit teeth was whether or not there was a continuous relationship between the remains found on burial sites, some of which he helped dig, and the living populations in the 1960s and 70s in the Eastern Arctic. And it was curiosity. I mean, science is curiosity. That's what it's about. But science that is done with unchecked power can lead to absurdity, bad science, and misery.
1: Where in Canada were those experiments conducted? And what institutions were involved beyond the residential schools?
0: I would say probably every Indigenous group in this country, from the Northwest all the way to the Eastern Arctic, were at least had bloods taken to show blood relationships. That would be minimum case. So the aspect of where is everywhere. The institutions that were involved were the major universities of this country. In particular, the Iglulik Hall Beach International Biological Program experiments were entirely orchestrated by the National Research Council and by the Medical Research Council. So the leading arbiters about who got what money to do what research were in charge of these kinds of experiments.
1: The National Research Council, in other words, an arm of
0: the federal government. They would say they're not 100%. They would say they're a crown corp, whatever. They are the main dispersers of funds for hard research in this country. That means chemistry, physics. Not necessarily biology, but certainly chemistry and physics. And what's interesting is that the International Biological Program was an environmental change project. It was trying to chart it, and it was trying to chart how environmental change was having an impact on human adaptations. And in particular, they were looking in places like the far north for adaptations that may have been particular to very difficult circumstances, Arctic deserts, jungles, whatever. In Canada, the focus was the Arctic.
1: In its response to a lawsuit about the experiments in the Arctic, the government of Canada denied both involvement in and knowledge of the specifics of the research that was conducted and was therefore, quote, not liable for the harms alleged. In her conversation with friend and journalist Marcy MacDonald, Elaine pushed back on that statement.
0: You take that statement and you go back into the archive and you see what you can find. And what I found was the International Biological Program was signed on to by the National Research Council, which was then the most significant funder of hard science in this country, that not only did they fund it, but they picked the particular universities they wanted to work with. They went after particular academics to do particular work, and they continued to fund the program's part in Canada by involving other members, other departments of the government of Canada, such as defense, health and welfare, and on and on. So not only was that statement inaccurate, it completely denied the reality of the situation, which was that the NRC was in charge from beginning to end of Canada's contribution to the International Biological Program.
1: Elaine's investigation also led her

0: her to conclude that a doctor involved in these experiments, named Otto Schaefer, had a Nazi connection.
1: As soon as I saw his name and realized by doing a little background checking that he had become a doctor at Heidelberg during World War II, and that he had become responsible for Health and Welfare Canada's research arm in the North, so across the entire North, red flags started popping up in my head. And that's because I'm a Jewish girl who asks questions about what was going on in Heidelberg between 1940 and 1945. And the answer is it was the most Nazified university in all of Germany. And that's saying a lot. His professors would have been those closest to Hitler's theories of race. And eventually, when I went to the trouble of getting his medical records from that university, what he studied a lot about hygiene, which is the preferred word to race studies. So all those red flags are going off in my head. And when I was told by one of my interviewees that he had left his papers to the University of Alberta, I was there like, boom, let's see what we got. And we got was all kinds of conflicting stories. He told this person this story, this person that story, this person the other story. Again, a whole row of red flags. What's he hiding? Why is he hiding it? I knew that I had to hold myself in check because it is bad and it is wrong for a journalist to start chasing somebody on the basis of red flags that have to do with my personal history to the Holocaust, my relationship to that ending. So I restrained myself. Actually, I restrained myself too long. But eventually I went after it, and what I discovered was a guy who had studied under the worst of the worst, had been praised by the worst of the worst, and had been given an inordinate amount of power over the physical circumstances of people in the North who were happened to be Aboriginal as opposed to white.
0: What did he do with that power?
1: He's launched all kinds of investigations. He was the organizer of the so-called consent for the International Biological Program experiments. He was the guy who told the communities that everything would be great. And we can't actually know what he told the communities because apparently his ineptitude was so poor that everybody said no matter what he was speaking, it sounded like German. So the whole question of consent becomes this guy who works for the federal government, who's responsible for their health care, is asking them to do this. Do we actually have informed consent or do we have coercion? And in my view, we had coercion. It was about lack of respect and it was about helplessness. How do you say no to the people in charge of your annual payments as a family, who can actually pull that money away from you if you don't behave, who can keep you from hunting and fishing because, you know, your economy has collapsed and the only way you can get oil and gas for your boats and you know, bullets to kill the animals you need to eat comes from that federal government. So coercion is this story. It's this story from beginning to end.
0: Elaine's conclusions about Otto Schaefer came as a shock to Anne Hardy.
2: Oh, it was awful. It was a large setback for me personally, emotionally. You know, my whole body went into shock just reading the words. I had to read it over and over just to let it sink in and grasp the meaning of it.
0: And so when you sat with what you discovered, I can hear the emotion and what you felt. What did it add to your knowledge of this system that was supposedly taking care of you?
2: Well, you know, I guess in some ways it was another thing a building block or a cog in the wheel, another part of the machinery that was starting to make sense.

0: because here was all these different things, the racism, the institutional care, the, you know, taking us away from our culture and our ways of knowing and our families. And then putting us in this place, you know, that the government knowingly, they had to know, you know, what happened in Germany and what they did with their minority populations. And here they gave this job to somebody here in Edmonton, you know, and I know people, you know, rail at the, when we say, well, it was a Holocaust for us, you know, it was our version, and they can't understand why we will say, you know, use terminology like that. And, you know, like, how could anybody think that we were overreacting?
1: It would be very tempting for people maybe to say, oh, well, that explains, you know, that explains what the problem was, that it came from the outside. What would you say to that kind of critique? Yeah.
0: No, I think we had the environment at that time in Canada, in the government of Canada, to allow him to come here and work and instill his practices. The government does not make up one individual. It is several people that we, you know, thought the government, the people at that time thought the best thing was to warehouse the Indigenous people and to treat them separately.
1: Elaine also underlined that very point, and I'm quoting from her epilogue here. There was a deeper and more disturbing link between Canadian and Nazi medical science than Otto Schaefer's personal story, she writes. Top Canadian medical and anthropological scientists of the World War II generation were not so ideologically distant from the Nazis. In the main, they too were scientific racists. They assumed that race determined Indigenous peoples' most important characteristics, that it shaped their intelligence, bound their behavior, drove their proclivities to disease and addictions, and constrained their futures. Indigenous people, if they received treatment at all, were treated in a haphazard and sometimes cruel way in exchange for helping the doctors, dentists, nutritionists, geneticists, psychologists, physiologists, and physical anthropologists build their careers. End quote.
2: It's no surprise that we were made invisible, that we were made oblivious in a country that is so rich in resources that every lake and every river and every mountain bears our names.
1: The final speaker at the Massey College book launch of Oblivious was Indigenous lawyer Dawn Worm.
2: And that's the first thing that was erased when the settlers came in, because that's what you do. You erase everything about the people. If you want to claim their land and their resources to build the kind of country that we have now, that's what you have to do. And that's what was done.
1: Like Elaine, Dawn Worm grew up in Saskatchewan. Their shared but vastly different history is partly why Elaine interviewed him. Dawn also served as counsel for the Truth and Reconciliation Commission.
2: The calls to action that we eventually issued at the Truth and Reconciliation, the 94 calls to action, only a handful of which have actually been realized to date. They are still relevant, my friends. And the conversation that Elaine has challenged us to continue is right there. And I submit to you with great respect that those 94 calls to action of the Truth and Reconciliation contain a blueprint where we can continue forward and build the kind of world that our grandchildren deserve. Not the world where some are oblivious and some are have disappeared. And the teachings of my grandfather and what he told me, that they are here to wipe us out. I never want.

0: meant to believe him, and I didn't believe him. And shame on me for that. But that's exactly what it was. And Professor Malloy, Dr. Malloy, has said it so starkly here tonight. And I am encouraged by that. And I'm encouraged by the writings of Elaine Bach. And I'm encouraged by her children. And I'm encouraged by her family and others who had recognized that your ancestors were assisted by my ancestors. And understand this, that the period pre-treaty, the hundreds, over 200 years pre-treaty, were not like they were in the last 200. They were not. There were relationships that were built. There were strong relationships that were built. And somewhere along the line that got lost. And part of the education system was instrumental in ensuring that those revelations were never brought to light. And it's only because of the strength and the character of people like Elaine and others who will continue, you know, to ensure that these conversations are had.
1: After nearly 4 years of conversations and research, Elaine Duer had no doubt that genocide was the right word to describe the experience of Indigenous people in Canada. She was also certain that our obliviousness to it all was deliberately manufactured by decades of leaving Indigenous experiences out of this country's story.
2: So the mechanics of oblivion and obliviousness, it seems to me, are you leave things out of the narrative. And by leaving things out, you create the capacity to ignore what's in front of your face. It's not written about, not in a really thorough way. It's not described with language particular to us. There is no history. There's nothing until the 1990s. The Royal Commission, followed by thousands of lawsuits, marshaled by some very wonderful lawyers who worked their buns off and almost went broke to bring those cases to court. Nothing. So all those years when I am oblivious, it's because we're leaving things out of the story because they're uncomfortable. That's how we did it.
1: In 2025, the Canadian government settled the segregated hospital class action lawsuit, and the window for claims opened in early 2026.
3: You know, justice does run slowly. It's taking a long time. Like, you know, somebody was saying, oh, finally, you know, 7 years, 10 years, whatever, the lawsuits, you know, depending on their timeline, the lawsuit's finally done, and you must be so relieved that all those years it's finally done. Well, for me, it's 57 years I've been living with this and knowing that, you know, what happened to me was unfair.
1: And it's not done, is it?
3: No, it's not. It'll never be done. Not for me, you know, and it's, yeah, for other people too. I mean, okay, again, you know, like residential schools, what happens to me echoes through my children, right? I will be an ancestor one day, and this is going to play on my, you know, on the future of my family also. Yeah. I understand that you're getting, you know, you may feel, oh, enough already. I've heard so much about this and I've heard about that. And, you know, I've had a tough life too. And it's easy to get into, I think, that kind of thought process. However, it's looking about, you know, looking at the human condition. You know, we all, yes, other people have had issues. Different minorities may have other issues too. And we mm-hmm. have to look at those things. We sure. absolutely have to know what makes up our country, the good, the bad, the evil, about how we can pull things together and how we can make a beautiful country together. You know, let's accept all of us and I, you know,

0: Maybe it's pie in the sky thinking, but I really believe that we all have something to contribute. But we have to acknowledge the past. We absolutely have to acknowledge the past and all the different things that went into it and how those influence us today.
1: What do you want Canadians to know now about what you and so many others went through in those hospitals?
0: What I'm hoping, really hoping, is that we can open up this conversation, look at it from different viewpoints. And that's what I love about Elaine's book, is that she talks about her family and the things that they were going through and how, it could be that they missed what we were going through, even though they were a family involved in the medical system. And for her later on to become aware of it, the differences, like for her, then to end her career, in the sunset of her life, writing this story. It is just so beautiful, I think, and shows you the changes that can happen if we get that education, right? When we find out this did happen, let's learn about it. And, let's open the history books. Let's not whitewash things. And, let's understand what happened in the past, and let's never let it repeat in the future.
1: So in some ways, as horrific as the findings are in Elaine's book, you see it as a sign of hope in a way.
0: Oh, yeah. Oh, yeah.
1: What do you want the legacy of this book to be? What do you want Canadians to take away from the work that you have done?
2: I just want them to know what the facts were. And I want them to think very hard about why they try to ignore those facts, why they don't want to act on them, why they're getting, as Anne Hardy put it, why they're getting annoyed by the amount of money that's being spent to try and make up for all the wrongs that were done. I want them to understand that the wrongs were every bit as bad and maybe worse than what has come out in the courts, and that we can't do this again. We can't slide back into a state of ignorance about who was doing what and to whom and under what law and what. We can't go back there. And how we avoid obliviousness in the future, that's up to you guys to figure out. But we got to figure it out.
1: I would hazard to say that you're speaking with us today is sort of an act of combating
2: anti-oblivion.
1: anti-oblivion, sure, of combating kind of that obliviousness. Just it shows such a generosity of spirit to spend some time before your departure to tell us these stories.
2: I'm a journalist. I've got to get the story out. That's my job. My job's not going to end until I'm done. It's my job.
1: What do you want us to do with it?
2: Make sure it doesn't happen ever again. Make sure that people understand that all of this was published in plain sight, that nobody, especially the medical journals, picked up that informed consent wasn't happening, asked any questions about that, treated Indigenous subjects as if they had no rights to privacy. I want them to look at themselves in the mirror and say, "You should never have done that. Don't ever do it again."
1: I really appreciate you making time for us.
2: Thank you for making time for me.

journalist and author Elaine Duer passed away with medical assistance on September 18, 2025. She was 77 years old. Our deepest condolences to her family and friends and all who knew her. Many thanks to BiblioAce.

0: says publisher Dan Wells for making this episode possible. Much gratitude also to Ann Hardy and to all others who spoke to us for this episode. Many thanks also to Elaine's daughters, Anna Dewar-Gully and Danielle Dewar, and to her colleague and friend and fellow journalist, Marcy McDonald, for their help. Thanks as well to Corey Haberstock at CBC Edmonton. If you'd like to comment on anything you heard in this episode or in any other, you can do that on our website, cbc.ca/ideas. Technical production, Emily Chiarvesio and Danielle Duval. Our web producer is Lisa Ayuso. Our senior producer is Nikola Lukšić. Greg Kelly is the executive producer of Ideas. And I'm Nala Ayed. My final question to Elaine 2 days before she died was whether she had anything else to add.
1: I want to say thank you, Roland Christian, for setting me off on this tour, because it really mattered to me, and it really matters to my family, and it really matters, I hope, to the rest of us.

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2: When there's a dog in need, Brady Oliveira and Alex Blumberg are hitting the ground running. 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
7: This is World Report. Good morning, I'm Martina Fitzgerald. Donald Trump and Xi Jinping have a full agenda as the U.S. president arrives for a two-day visit to China. In addition to the Iran war, the two leaders are expected to grapple with trade and technology. If Trump gets the deal he wants there, some observers say President Xi will demand concessions on Taiwan. And that has people in the self-governing island worried about their future. Philippe Leblanc has more from Taipei.
8: In the Taipei basement, a dozen civilians fire air guns at targets. As anxiety grows ahead of the summit between Presidents Trump and Xi, they say they need to prepare. Taiwan's interests are also America's interests, says this man, so we need to deter China from invading us. For many here, the concern is that support for Taiwan could be part of a broader deal between Washington and Beijing. William Yang, a senior analyst with Crisis Group, says Trump has already broken with decades of U.S. practice by publicly saying he would discuss Taiwan arms sales with Xi Jinping.
9: Just the declaration of planning to discuss this topic with Xi Jinping is already undermining the longstanding trust.
8: Yang adds that Taiwan fears even subtle changes in American rhetoric or support could weaken deterrence against China, which claims the Democratic Island as its own territory. In Copenhagen Tuesday, Taiwan President Lai Ching-te remotely thanked the U.S. for strengthening the island's defense capabilities.
10: The people of Taiwan, they will never

0: run far by the end of the year. Foodtastic, the Montreal company behind Second Cup, says it's bringing Dunkin' Donuts to Canada.
1: And all our franchisees are going to be local Canadian franchisees.
0: Peter Mammis is the president of Foodtastic. He says he sees opportunity even in a softer economy.
1: The quick service restaurants are having a little bit of a lull. But I think that's actually a benefit to us bringing Dunkin' in now, because there's going to be a lot more real estate available to us.
0: In the 2010s, the last few Dunkin' franchises in Canada folded under other ownership, in part blaming a lack of investment to fight Tim Hortons. University of Toronto marketing professor David Soberman says Tim's is still a big competitor.
2: And they have somewhere around 4,000 outlets. So even if Dunkin' opens a couple of hundred outlets, it's still very small compared to Tim Hortons.
3: Is there room for more brands to enter into the Canadian market? I think so.
0: Robert Carter is with the Coffee Association of Canada. Its members include both Tim Hortons and the new operators of Dunkin'.
3: Canadians are amongst the highest in terms of coffee consumption. It's not surprising that brands such as, you know, Dunkin's are looking at Canada as that natural extension.
0: The first outlets are planned for Toronto and Montreal. So while the slogan says America runs on Dunkin', most of Canada will have to wait. Anish Haidari, CBC News, Calgary.
4: That is the latest national and international news from World Report. 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It helps spread the word. I'm Martina Fitzgerald. This is CBC News.
5: Good morning. It is Wednesday, May 13th. I'm Chris Glover, and you are listening to Metro Morning. 8 degrees right now, heading up to a high of 16. But if you haven't stepped outside or looked out the window just yet, you are going to see a whole lot of rain, especially this morning. But there could be showers through the day as well. And Jennifer Allen is here now to help us get around the city. Morning, Jennifer.
6: Good morning, Chris. We're starting off with a few collisions. We've got a pretty bad crash on southbound 400 approaching Sheppard, but the cleanup is underway. Right now, only the two left lanes are now blocked for this cleanup, but it is bogging down south of Steeles as you head towards Sheppard. Southbound John Valley Parkway south of Eglinton, the left lane is blocked by a collision, making things heavy from the 401. And eastbound QEW, the Bronte ramp has reopened from an earlier collision. Here's Jill Dempsey.
7: Well, the auditor released four reports yesterday, one of them raising concerns about AI note-taking tools that the province is testing for medical use. We are also looking at more people isolating after possible exposure to the hantavirus, although we are told they are at a low risk for contracting the virus, but we'll update you on that at 6:30.
5: All right, Jill, thank you very much. A very important international story there, to be sure. And another one that we're watching closely is the meeting of the U.S. and the Chinese leader, the two largest economies in the world. Donald Trump is landing in Beijing this morning for talks with Xi Jinping. And at a time of economic uncertainty, war in Iran, and the contentious future of Taiwan, the talks could set the tone for the relationship between these two powerhouse nations. And obviously, Canada is watching very closely. Jan Wong is a best-selling author and veteran Canadian journalist who's written about China since the 1970s. So Jan's a perfect person to bring on the show live this morning. Thank you for joining us here on Metro Morning.
8: Thanks, Chris.
5: So what are you watching for with these talks? I mean, what is at stake here?
8: Well, I'm going to watch how fancy the reception is. Last time Trump went, about almost 10 years ago, it was really fancy and they made a big deal out of it. And this time, I don't think they like him very much. So I don't think they're going to throw, you know, there'll be a red carpet, but it won't be fancy. That's what I think. And I wonder what they're going to serve him to eat. Because last time they served him American Chinese food, which is really bizarre. I'd never seen that before. And he couldn't use chopsticks. He tried. His staff had tried to teach him for 6 months, but he couldn't. So I'm going to watch the menu. But I think China really has the home court advantage. They view anybody who has to go to them as the supplicant. Plus, Trump will be jet lagged. And he's turning 80 next month. So he's really on the defensive here.
5: Right. Okay. And so I'm fascinated. I mean, when you talk about menu changes, perhaps, in the pomp and ceremony,

0: ceremony. I mean, they almost might sound frivolous to some people's ears, but this kind of a reception and watching for exactly what sort of reception Donald Trump receives is critical to how these conversations may go. So why do you think that there has been such a dramatic shift? And as you put it, they just don't like him.
1: Well, they thought he would be easy to deal with when he first came to power. But then he trashed China. He called COVID the Wuhan virus, the China flu. I mean, he did a lot of racist things. And the Chinese don't forget that. Well, no one forgets when someone's racist to you. Everyone will remember that. Mm. And he thinks he can say that and just move on. Plus, he slapped them with ridiculous tariffs that were so ridiculous. They just laughed and walked away. And then he had to rescind. But so, you know, they're used to playing the long game. He wrote The Art of the Deal in the 1980s. And he keeps talking about how he makes deals. Well, the Chinese have grown up reading The Art of War by Sun Tzu, which is 5th century BC. So we're talking a book published in 1987 versus a book published in 5th century BC. So there's a huge disadvantage here for Trump. I mean, I don't think he can play tic-tac-toe, never mind three-dimensional chess. So it's going to be such an interesting summit to watch what happens. And all of this external clues are very important. This is what China watchers for over the decades have been watching. Like, okay, how far apart are they going to stand? You know, mm-hmm. Who's going to be present when he shows up? All of these details mean a lot.
0: And also what means a lot is China's position on the war in Iran. We know that China has been allied with Iran, but it's so far stayed out of this conflict.
1: Yeah.
0: And so a lot of people are wondering what might happen there, what might be said behind closed doors in terms of Xi Jinping's opinion on what might happen in the war and whether or not China would get involved. What do you think will happen there?
1: I think Trump is going to ask China to help because Trump is in trouble now. I mean, this quick war, he thought it was going to be like kidnapping a head of state and it'll be over in a day. This war in Iran has dragged on for many weeks. It's affecting the U.S. economy. It's affecting Trump's ratings in the polls. So he's going to ask Xi Jinping to help. And Xi Jinping is going to nod and smile. And Trump is going to think that's a yes. But of course, that's a no in Chinese. They don't say no. They just nod and they smile. And why would China not help? Now, it gets a lot of its oil from the Strait of Hormuz, so it is being affected. But China also has a vast green energy industry. It sells all those e-cars that we've been hearing about and wind power farms and solar panels. So this is great marketing for a huge sector of the Chinese business. And the other reason is watching the U.S. struggle in Iran, watching its arsenal be depleted, is actually really helpful for China, which has always feared the U.S. as a military power. So I'm pretty sure that China's not going to do anything substantial on Iran.
0: Okay. And I mean, given what you just said about the U.S. and their efforts in Iran and how those may be being perceived by Beijing, what about Taiwan in all of this? Because China has said that it's a red line for China. And Donald Trump made an $11 billion arms deal with Taiwan last year. So this certainly seems like if Iran doesn't take the top tension piece of this summit, Taiwan might. Do you agree?
1: Yes, I think it's a very dangerous time for Taiwan. I think Trump made a tactical error. He didn't release the second arms deal to Taiwan. He slowed it down. He delayed it, and so it hasn't happened yet. The result is he's going to arrive in Beijing with this deal not done, which means the Chinese can really pressure him. Really pressure him not to let that go through. And Trump doesn't understand world history because he doesn't read and he doesn't know much about this and he doesn't listen to his advisors who do know. China cares so much about Taiwan because history to China happened yesterday. And Taiwan was an integral part of the Qing dynasty until that was the last Chinese dynasty.

0: dynasty until the imperial powers arrived and ripped it away. So they are very strong on keeping Taiwan in the fold. Taiwan, of course, has evolved and is not that keen. It's a different country now. But if you say it's a country in China, everybody has a nervous breakdown. So it's a very sensitive topic. And I think in this discussions with Trump and the Iran war going on, it's not good news for Taiwan. If something could happen and that they could not get the arms deal that they want, China will put pressure on it, maybe in return for buying a few soybeans. I mean, it's hard to say, but it's a very difficult time for Taiwan.
1: Okay, so from Taiwan to Iran, and what's on the menu? Thank you, Jan, for hopping on the program this morning and telling us what to watch for as the world certainly pays attention to this important meeting today.
0: Oh, thank you for having me on.
1: Jan Wong, live here with me on Metro Morning, a best-selling author and veteran reporter who has written about China since the 1970s as Xi Jinping and Donald Trump are set to meet today in Beijing. Time right now is 6:20. Jennifer, how are the roads looking?
2: Well, the heavier rain has moved out and we're left with what appears to be light drizzle or mist. So we have this ongoing collision cleanup on southbound 400 approaching Shepherd. It's blocking the three left lanes. So three lanes appear to be getting through now. It's heavy south of Steeles towards this collision as you approach Shepherd. We also have a collision southbound Don Valley Parkway south of Eglinton blocking the left lane. Southbound 404 and the Don Valley get busy south of Davis through Mulock and then south of Finch to south of Eglinton. And northbound 427, Chris, north of Finch, we've got a stalled vehicle blocking the HOV lane.
1: Transport trucks make up only 3% of the vehicles on Ontario roads, but they're involved in 12% of fatal collisions on the province's roadways. That's according to a new report from Ontario's Auditor General. And the report also raises questions about training for truck drivers, saying some trucking students are receiving certifications without completing the proper training. Shelley Walker is the CEO of the Women's Trucking Federation of Canada. Good morning, Shelley.
3: Good morning, Chris.
1: All right. So this is quite the concerning report. Toronto Life put it this way. It's one of the most disturbing things you'll read today when you think about the trucking industry and what the Auditor General here has found about the situation in Ontario. What was your reaction?
3: Well, Chris, I'd like to say I was shocked, but I'm not. I can tell you that the industry has been making calls out for assistance in these areas. We've been stating these concerns now for several years.
1: Right. And I understand that you were a trucker yourself. And so obviously you would have had to go through the training protocols in Ontario. And when we find out that students are completing less than 58% of their required training hours, and in some cases they're being told to sign off on hours they've never completed, this is what this undercover investigation found by the Auditor General. Does that ring true in terms of what you found in your own experience?
3: Well, in my own personal experience, I had 6 months of training before I got my license. So I was trained before there was mandatory entry-level training. So it was a total different experience and it was more thorough. Today's standards are very lacking on very industry-specific things, and that leads to bad actors.
1: Okay. What do you think are the most egregious lapses that exist currently on Ontario's trucking industry when it comes to training?
3: Well, I can tell you, it's not long enough. And we have a lot of gaps when it comes between two different departments of the government that control truck driver training. So there needs to be more oversight.
1: Well, it certainly sounds like it when you find out that two of the undercover students that the Auditor General sent in to these private colleges, they found that those two undercover students were not taught key truck driving elements like left turns at major intersections, reverse parking, emergency stopping. These seem, I mean, I don't know anything about trucking, but I can tell you that these sound like they're really important things for a commercial truck driver to know. So what does it leave the state of safety on our roads when we find out that all these lapses are there with truckers?

0: right now, we like to say, you know, our industry is on fire with these type of bad actors. And it's going to take a lot more enforcement and involvement by government to shut down the bad actors that we have in this industry.
1: Mm. Okay. And so what did you make of what the Auditor General is calling for through this report?
0: There's some good recommendations, and we hope the government will step up. But, you know, an area of concern we have is all these drivers that have gone through these schools that are currently out on the roadways. When are they going to be brought back in and retested?
1: Is it too late for them? Or do you think that that's actually a possibility to recall these drivers that would, I don't even know what time period you would look at there. Like, how would you go back and fix the solution with those drivers that are already out on the road, to your mind?
0: Well, the benefit of entry-level training is the fact that with this program, all the schools have to submit documents. So they know where every driver has gone to school now in the commercial trucking industry. So it's very easy to find them. There's already been, according to the AG's report, there's been just under 200 brought back in and retested already from earlier incidents. So we need to do that with every single person. It doesn't matter how long it takes, but it needs to be done.
1: You talked a little bit about how you appreciated the recommendations that came from the Auditor General. We understand that there were 13 recommendations in her overall report. Is there one that stood out to you that you thought, oh, if the government took action on this or that, it would change things substantially?
0: I don't think there's one in particular that stands out more important than the other. All of them are equally important. And I think, you know, the biggest thing is that we need public support. We need the general public to support this industry and our demands for changes with the government.
1: Right. And you, certainly, as you say, you are demanding changes through the government, and the government has said that it accepts the recommendations. How quickly do you think they might act?
0: Well, we're hoping that they're going to act quickly. They're already starting to reach out to organizations to set up dates and times to meet. So let's take this as a positive, but we need to keep the pressure on, because road safety should be the number one priority of any government.
1: Some within the industry are calling for the MTO to kind of take control of the whole thing here and have drive tests brought in-house, as they are similar to just your regular vehicle driver out on the road. Do you support that?
0: Yes, I do, because I can tell you, as a driver in this industry, we didn't have the problems with driver training and testing when it was owned by the government. As soon as we started going, we went privatized through Serco and the drive test centers, we've had nothing but issues.
1: Why do you think that we found ourselves in this spot? I mean, we have had multiple examples of issues with large commercial trucks. Even when you just look at the stats here, they represent 3% of the vehicles on Ontario roads, yet 12% of the vehicles in fatal collisions from 2019 to 2023. And there have certainly been significant issues that have happened. I think about the Humboldt bus crash that involved a trucker. And certainly there have been calls to this point about the training that truckers get in this country, and obviously also here in Ontario as well. So how did we get to this point where we're looking at these glaring issues that the Auditor General found?
0: Well, I think personally, one of the reasons we found we're in this mess that we're in right now is there's inconsistent training guidelines right across this country. So every province has its own set of entry-level training. We need a national trucking credential, which is something that we have proposed to government, which will make the training the same in every single province.
1: As the CEO of the Women's Trucking Federation of Canada, how concerned are you that people might read this report, might see truck drivers in the future on the highway and pass judgment on them, think that they individually are not up to snuff when it comes to training and are worried about the industry writ large?
0: Most of the drivers on our roadways today are professional drivers who are very skilled and knowledgeable in the job that they do. You know, don't paint us all with the same brush. And we're the group of drivers that are fighting for change to make our roadways safer for everyone.
1: All right. Well, Shelley, thank you so much for coming on the program with me today. It's been nice to talk to you.
0: Thanks for having me on, Chris.
1: Shelley Walker is the

0: CEO of the Women's Trucking Federation of Canada, and we were talking about the Auditor General report and its findings surrounding the trucking industry. And of course, CBC reached out to the provincial government for comment on all of this. A spokesperson said the Ministry of Colleges and Universities is working with Ontario's Superintendent of Career Colleges to ensure all schools offering Class A truck driver training programs will be evaluated by the end of June. And we're going to have more coverage on the Auditor General's report coming up here on Metro Morning through the day today. Just after the 7 o'clock World Report edition, we're going to talk about what it found around special needs education in this province. The Auditor General report found a $400 million deficit and a ministry that has washed its hands of oversight, according to the Auditor General. Those are just some of the findings from her report on special needs education. I'm going to be joined by a mother and an advocate who says the system is failing its legal duty to children like her son. And Andrea says that the Auditor General's report only confirms her own experience when trying to navigate the system for her own child, her own son. And she says that it's abandoned her and many other families as well. So certainly there's a lot to continue to unpack from this Auditor General report, not just the AI findings, not just the trucking findings, but also special needs education as well. So we'll look into all of those little elements of the report coming up here on Metro Morning. I'm Chris Glover. So happy to be with you on a Wednesday morning. Even though it's soggy, we're still with you this morning.
1: This is CBC News. From CBC Toronto, it is 6:30. Good morning, I'm Jill Dempsey. We have missed 8 degrees. We do expect a high today of 16. Here's Jennifer Allen.
2: Jill, southbound John Valley Parkway, south of Eglinton, the left lane is blocked due to a collision.
1: Ontario's Auditor General is raising concerns about AI note-taking tools the province tested for medical use. She says during testing, they provided incorrect information and demonstrated AI hallucinations. Shelley Spence recounted her own experience with an AI medical transcription system.
3: I actually went to my doctor because you can hear that my voice isn't exactly what it normally is. The other day, and they were using AI Scribe. So I kind of mentioned, please look at the transcript when you're done with my own visit.
1: The auditor says the testing errors were varied. They range from incorrect drugs being prescribed or key details being missed to so-called AI hallucinations being written into the notes. In those cases, the AI suggested therapy or blood tests which were not ordered by the physicians. Ontario's Procurement Minister Stephen Crawford says doctors review the transcripts taken by the AI, all to prevent these kinds of errors. More people are isolating in Ontario due to a possible exposure to hantavirus. However, the health ministry says they are considered at low risk of having contracted the virus. CBC Toronto's Clara Pasica joins us now with details. Clara.
4: Jill, an additional 7 people in Ontario are being monitored as they isolate. Now, the isolation time period is considerable, 45 days. That's because the incubation period for hantavirus can be quite long. Ontario's Minister of Health says these 7 individuals are considered low-risk contacts. They're being told to isolate out of an abundance of caution. These 7 are in addition to the 3 people in Ontario who were asked to isolate after being exposed to the virus while traveling and are considered high risk. In Ontario, those considered high risk include a couple in Grey Bruce who was on the ship and a visitor to the Greater Toronto area in the Peel region. They all shared a flight with a cruise passenger who later died of hantavirus. The Public Health Agency of Canada says passengers and crew members who were on the vessel, along with anyone identified as high risk contacts from a flight with a confirmed case, should not travel. The number of positive cases internationally has grown to 11, including 3 deaths. The director of the World Health Organization said the risk of hantavirus to health on a global scale continues to be low and is not a pandemic threat. Jill.
1: Clara, thank you. The CBC's Clara Pasica. More neighbors are expected to testify today at the trial of a man accused of killing a filmmaker in June 2023 over an alleged dispute over a balcony barbecue. Kwa Tran is charged with second-degree murder of Reyes Habib. His wife is also on trial for allegedly helping dispose of the body. Habib lived in the condo unit above the couple in Liberty Village. Witnesses have told the jury he was upset by smoke from Tran's barbecue.

0: barbecue coming into his condo and had asked him to move it. Several neighbors described hearing cries for help in the early hours of June 6th, the day Habib stopped answering messages. His body was found wrapped in the condo garbage compactor 2 days later. Beside it, a note in caps that read, "Please do not open, lots of sharp metal and glass inside from renovation." It is 6:33. 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A woman's been arrested in an incident that sent a child to hospital with serious injuries. Toronto police say they were called to the Midland Avenue and Steeles Avenue area yesterday morning. Paramedics say a child was taken to hospital in critical condition. Police confirm a female has been arrested, but say the charge list against them is still being finalized. No information on the relationship between the woman and child or the nature of the incident has been released. It is National Road Safety Week. Police forces across the country are ramping up enforcement ahead of the upcoming long weekend. Dale Minuckduck reports.
1: On Tuesday, there were two fatal collisions on GTA roads. A motorcyclist died in Vaughan and a pedestrian passed away in Toronto. Both incidents on the first day of National Road Safety Week. Sergeant Kerry Schmidt is with the OPP's Highway Safety Division. In 2025, there were 344 fatalities on OPP-patrolled roads.
2: It's a staggering number. It involves, obviously, families that are now left to pick up the pieces and move forward without their loved one. And we know it's absolutely preventable.
1: With Victoria Day long weekend coming up and the weather starting to warm, the OPP is ramping up enforcement. Schmidt says the leading causes of collisions are speeding, aggressive driving, distracted driving, and impaired driving. Just this year, Peel Regional Police have laid 576 impaired driving charges. Constable Amanda Steenson speaks for the force.
3: With the warmer weather, it does bring social gatherings together and people wanting to enjoy themselves more, but we just want to remind everyone to be safe.
1: Drivers can expect increased patrols and ride checks throughout the long weekend. Dale Minuckduck, CBC News, Toronto.
0: Toronto police are warning of an aggressive off-leash dog in Humber Heights that killed a smaller dog and injured that dog's owner. The attack happened yesterday afternoon in the Western Road and Lawrence Avenue West area. The brown pit bull mix appears to have been abandoned. Police say the attack on the smaller dog was unprovoked. The dog owner suffered non-life-threatening injuries. Police are working with Toronto Animal Services to try and locate the off-leash animal. They say if located, do not approach the dog and call 911 immediately. Jennifer Allen is back with a look at traffic.
4: Southbound Don Valley Parkway is getting busier past Finch on the 404, really slow from the 401 through to a collision south of Eglinton, which is blocking the left lane. A cleanup is underway. We had a collision southbound 400 at Shepherd that's been moved into the right lane. It was initially blocking the left lanes. Now it's just blocking a single right lane. The cleanup is actually on the right shoulder. So southbound 400 first gets busy approaching Line 5 to south of it, past Finch, almost its length now to the 401 with this collision at Shepherd. Northbound 427 north of Finch, the HOV lane is blocked due to a stall. No problems there, but it is a bit of curiosity for the southbound 427, which gets busy from the 407 through Derry and then Renforth to south of the 401. Eastbound 401, a collision in the collectors approaching the 404 on the right shoulder is now gone. Looking at the eastbound 401, I'm seeing volume through Mavis, mainly in the express, past the 410 in the collectors, approaching the 427 in the express to the 400 and through Keele in the collectors. Back to Jill with your forecast.
0: Well, we do have a bit of mist in the city, 8 degrees right now. We expect a high today of 16. There is the risk of a thunderstorm this morning. Things should clear up around the lunch hour and then cloudy. Tonight, cloudy, 40% chance of showers, a low of 6. And tomorrow, cloudy with a 40% chance of showers and a high of 14. But don't despair. Friday, we expect to reach a high of 21. Saturday, 23.
5: Yes.
0: Sunday, 21.
5: Even better.
0: Monday, 25.
5: Wow.
0: Woohoo! You're welcome.
5: Start the applause now. Thank you, Jill. And what will it be at noon sharp today? Will it be raining still?
0: It's supposed to clear around noon.
5: All right. Well, Olivia Chow, if you're listening right now, good luck to you with your big poll that you and several counselors are doing there at Nathan Phillips Square. Have you guys heard about this?
0: No.

0: Yeah, so it is the Second Harvest Truck Pull Challenge. It's happening at 12 sharp today at Nathan Phillips Square. And these counselors and the mayor are just one team. There are 80 teams that are competing in this of 10 people each. I'm not sure what the team makeup is because I'm very curious to see if Olivia Chow is going to be pulling with, for example, Brad Bradford. And I know that they're not always aligned on policy. So it'll be interesting if they're aligned as they pull a 20,000 pound truck at Nathan Phillips Square there.
1: Yes. Good luck to you. Wear shoes with
2: Dread. Where's our team?
0: Where's our team? Jennifer, you want to pull 20,000 pound truck? You ready for that?
2: Not on my own, no, but right. Well, with a team of people.
0: Yeah, there's a few of us here. We'll do it. And it's in support of a good cause as well. I was seeing it's in support of Second Harvest, which is a food rescue and redistribution effort center. And they really do impressive work. It sounds like they're taking surplus food. We've talked about it on the show before, but they take surplus food and they turn it into meals for the community, especially in a moment of food insecurity. It's a really important initiative, I think.
1: Mm-hmm. Yep. It'll be great to see how everyone does.
0: Yes.
1: At noon today.
0: Mm-hmm. I'm sure they play nicely. I'm sure they've been training. And which of you said to wear tread on your shoes?
1: I did.
0: Yeah, that sounds like someone who's pulled a truck before.
1: No. That's someone who ends
2: Jill
1: up on
2: Jill is their... prepared for anything.
1: The problem is I'm someone who ends on their you-know-what more often than not. So I've learned the hard way.
0: Okay. Yeah. Well, and especially with the... with the slick conditions, I think a little tread on your shoes might be a good idea there, Mayor Chow, and the other counselors, Councillor Morley, Nunziata. There's a whole bunch of them that are there taking part of this. And for every $1 that's raised, it provides enough food for 5 meals. And at last year's event, they funded nearly 600,000 meals. So just an incredible event. And that is taking place today at noon at Nathan Phillips Square. It's actually happening through the day, but apparently that's when Olivia Chow and the counselors will take center stage. Time right now is 6:40, and we are going to dig into one of the biggest stories that is playing out around the world. And obviously, as Jill and Clara were just saying in the news run there, also playing out in our neck of the woods as well. Ontario's Ministry of Health is now, in fact, monitoring 7 more people in relation to the global hantavirus outbreak. But the Ontario government says that they are considered low-risk contacts, and that's in addition to the 3 people that had been asked to isolate initially that we were reporting yesterday, the couple from Grey Bruce and then that third person who had some ties to Peel Region. And all are being asked to isolate for 45 days out of an abundance of caution and due to the fact that the incubation period for this virus is just so long. And I know that you have a lot of questions on this one. I do as well. So we'll turn, as we always do, to Dr. Peter Lin, who's joining me live. Doctor, thank you so much for being here.
3: Thanks, Chris, for having me.
0: So I think hantavirus is something that people are learning about in a real hurry here, but can you give us some background on hantavirus and why, let's just start with the name. Why is it called hantavirus?
3: Yeah, it's based on the Hanta River. So we go back to 1951 in the Korean War. So there was over 3,000 United Nations soldiers stationed near the Hanta River. And they developed these weird things like fever, bleeding, and kidney issues. So they called it HFRS, so hemorrhagic fever with renal syndrome. And eventually they found that it was a virus in the mice in the area that was causing it. And that's why they called it the Hanta virus based on the river name. And when they look back in history, there were other soldiers that had reported these symptoms before, but they didn't know it was a virus. So maybe the hantavirus has been around for a long time. And then in the U.S., they found another version of this virus that caused lung problems, and the lungs would fill up with fluid and then people couldn't breathe. And this was called hantavirus pulmonary syndrome. And then in 1995, Argentina and Chile, there was another version of this lung virus, but that one could be transmitted from one person to another person. And this was called the Andes hantavirus because of the Andes mountains where they were sort of nearby. So you see, normally the mouse makes a lot of the virus and it ends up in the urine, feces. When that stuff dries up, then it flakes up into the air. And then people breathe the virus that way. But in the Andes version, people could make enough of the virus in their lungs so that they can breathe it out and then pass it to somebody that's close to them. And that's the version that they found on the ship that we're talking about.
0: Okay. And so as a result, we now

0: now know that Ontario's Ministry of Health is monitoring 7 more people in relation to the outbreak that we're talking about here. So what does this increase in numbers of people being monitored tell you about how this outbreak is playing out here in Ontario?
1: Yeah, I think the key thing is that everybody's staying on top of things. So in other words, out of precaution, if you were on the same plane or you're near these people, then you will be put into that isolation. So it's good that they're talking about these things. However, the problem with it is that there are people coming from other places, right? In other words, the person that got the virus got it on land and then brought it onto the ship. So there was no mice on the ship. And so therefore, there may be still people coming back from Argentina and Uruguay, those kinds of places where they're hantavirus. Those are the peoples that we have to, you know, think about, right? Because they might be bringing the virus back in. So in other words, we're looking for these people and they're looking for symptoms as well. And the symptoms depends on where the virus gets into your body, right? For example, viruses only carry 2 things, right? They carry a set of blueprints that makes copies of themselves, and they carry a set of keys to get inside your cells. So if those keys are allowing them to get into your nose cells, then you have runny nose. If those keys get into your throat cells, then you can have a sore throat. Now, the Andes virus has keys that use protocadherin-1, PCDH1, to get into the cell. And these guys are found on lung cells, and they actually help to keep the lung cells stuck together. And so when the Andes virus uses that little protein to get in, the lung cells can't stay stuck together. So the lung becomes leaky and the lungs fill up with fluid, and now people can't breathe. And because this virus makes copies of itself in the lung, there might be enough of that virus for me to breathe it out and then therefore pass it on to you. The other hantaviruses, they make copies deep within your body, right? You know, we talked about the kidneys and all that kind of stuff. So it's not really easy to pass that virus to another person. And so that might be why the Andes hantavirus, because it's in the lung area, is able to pass from person to person. So that's why, out of super cautiousness, anybody that was near anybody that had a case, they would be isolating. And so that way we don't accidentally let people sort of wander around with symptoms and then pass it on to other people in the community.
0: Okay. But still, that person-to-person transmission is something that's catching a lot of people and making them pretty nervous, I would suppose, mm-hmm. I would suppose, especially when you combine them with the just devastating effects that this virus can have on the body. And yet, despite those 2 facts, public health organizations around the globe are saying that they're confident that this will not be a COVID-type pandemic. And even here in Ontario and nationally, yes, and internationally, the authorities are saying that they have things under control. So what is leading to that level of confidence that this will not turn into another pandemic?
1: Yeah, and I'm sure everybody's saying, are they just telling us that to keep us
0: right,
1: calm?
0: Right, yeah, so, exactly.
1: There are quite a bit differences. So the COVID-19 has a different set of keys. So its keys can use the ACE2 doorway. And so that's found on many, many different cells, not just the lung. It's in your nose, it's in your throat. So that means COVID can get into my nose, into my throat, and start making copies of itself. So that means every time I breathe or talk to you, I can send you millions of viruses. And that's why COVID passes so quickly. Andes hantavirus is grown deep in the lung. So yes, I can get some of it out, but I'm not getting millions and millions coming up. So the amount of virus that I could push out towards you is actually much lower. Also, for COVID, it can make viruses with no symptoms. In other words, as long as it doesn't invade and it just stays within my nose cells, I will look fine. I don't feel anything, and I'm just a big virus factory, and I can walk around and pass it. On the other hand, hantavirus is in the lung cell. As soon as it starts production, it damages the lung cells. So therefore, you have symptoms. That's why they keep saying we're monitoring for symptoms, because as soon as the virus starts to replicate, then they will have symptoms. Hantavirus needs up to 6 weeks before they can start production. So it's a slow virus in taking over your factory, whereas COVID starts production within 2 days. So in other words, as soon as it gets in there, it takes over your factory, it starts making it. So by the time you figure out you have it, you've already infected your whole family. And that's why it transmits so quickly. And remember, in the beginning of the pandemic, there was a lot of people rushing to get back to Canada. So we had plane loads of people that had COVID landing in Canada. We had lots of cars crossing the border before the border closed. So effectively, we had lots of virus in the community already. So your chance of bumping into somebody with it was actually very high. Whereas this one, limited people, they're isolating. So therefore, we're not going to bump into that. So because of all these differences, hantavirus is not a sequel to COVID, right? It's nowhere near that. But then if I was going to a place where it's known to have mice that have hantavirus,

0: antivirus, I need to be very careful because that's how the original person got the virus. So there's still people visiting these countries and going on their jungle things and whatever else. Those are the people that we have to be careful about. But in terms of me talking to the cashier at the grocery store, I'm not going to pick up hantavirus like that. So very different than COVID. Just COVID was much faster. It was able to spread so much quicker because it can occupy your space in your nose and your throat, whereas this one is deep down inside your body.
1: Well, that's a relief. All right, Dr. Lin, thank you so much for the important backgrounder here on hantavirus. Appreciate your time.
0: Thanks, Chris.
1: How's Dr. Peter Lin joining me live on Metro Morning. And Jennifer is here now with an update on your commute. Good morning, Jennifer.
2: Good morning, Chris. Southbound Don Valley Parkway, the left lane is blocked south of Eglinton due to a collision cleanup. Southbound 404 in the Don Valley gets sluggish from Davis, off and on through Aurora and Finch to south of Eglinton with this problem. Southbound 400 gets busy approaching Line 5 to south of it. At Shepherd in the right lane, you'll find that that lane is blocked due to a collision cleanup, so it's just crowded as you approach that area, and then again approach the 401 ramps. Northbound 427, a stalled vehicle north of Finch has been cleared away. It wasn't causing a problem. Southbound 427 gets busy from Highway 7 to Derry and then through the 401, and then it's good to the QEW Gardner. Toronto-bound QEW slows down from the Burlington Skyway to Fairview, Guelph Line through Walkers and approaching Mississauga Road to Dixie. And Chris, the eastbound Gardner is filling in, approaching the Humber Bridge through Parkside. There's volume Jameson through Dufferin and then past Spadina to the Jarvis ramp.
1: All right. Thank you, Jennifer. And if you're just waking up this morning, it is a rainy start to your day, 9 degrees already. I'm Chris Glover and you're listening to Metro Morning live at 6:50 this morning. Now, there are hundreds of kilometers of unused real estate in this city, at least when it comes to the potential for solar power. Now there's a new program to help homeowners install solar panels on rooftops by pairing them with solar coaches. And Chris Kaners is with the Atmospheric Fund helping to run this program. Should I call you Coach Chris?
3: That would be very kind of you. I think I'll leave the coaching to the professionals.
1: All right, fair enough. Although you look pretty professional when it comes to green solutions. I'm looking at you here in almost a greenhouse with all these plants behind you.
3: Thank you. I enjoy my plants.
1: All right, so let's talk about this program. How much energy could be generated by rooftop solar panels in this city when we consider that hundreds of kilometers of unused real estate exists in Toronto?
3: Yeah, that's a great question. I think the way I started is by saying that we use far less than we could otherwise generate from those rooftops, and so we can actually meet a significant portion of the cities and the region's electricity demand by using that unused space on our roof. And it's pretty innocuous. Solar is amazing because you can generate electricity right where it's needed. And that has really real benefits for the future, which is becoming more electric every day. And so the future really is electric, and that the way that solar and storage can play a role is on those rooftops.
1: Okay, got it. Now, I think Toronto is quite a sunny city, frankly, and I feel like we see a lot of sunshine, not like when I lived in Winnipeg, for example, many years ago. They felt like they had endless supplies of sun, and if you looked out the window today, you'd see a whole lot of cloud.
3: That's right.
1: So how does that mix in Toronto of sun and cloud? I mean, do we get enough sun to even make this valuable for people?
3: Yeah, absolutely. I mean, that's a really great question, and one we get all the time. The fact of the matter is, even when the sun, in a day like today, a cloudy day, we're still generating electricity with solar panels. We do generate less during the winter time when it's less sunny, unfortunately, in our city, and we generate more during the summertime when it is a lot sunnier. And that's absolutely true. But the fact of the matter is that solar can generate a significant amount of what we need in terms of electricity, and it's clean. It's where we need it. And it's very cost effective, actually.
1: Cost effective, and it also can be a bit of a boom for people who install it, at least personally. How much can a rooftop solar save for a house?
3: Yeah, and I mean, the answer, this is part of the reason why we have this coaching service, is because every house is different in Toronto. And so the

0: answer is not, it's hard to say a specific answer for that, but that's why we have the coaching service. But in general, you might expect to be able to save between $1,000 and $2,000 a year on your electric bill by installing solar in the city.
1: Wow. Okay. That's quite a saving. So if I'm sitting and listening to this and thinking I might be able to save up to $2,000 a year, I just got to get one of your coaches here. What exactly do they do? Is it a boot camp? I assume they're not doing push-ups up there on the roof.
0: Only if you really want that. what we've done is we've said at the Atmospheric Fund, we've seen that there's a lot of friction and inconsistency in terms of the residential solar market in our region. And so what we want to do is lead with an education first program. So try and dispel those myths, reach people where they're at with jargon-free information. So we've put together a website, solaraccelerator.ca, where you can get all the types of information that you'd like to know, no matter where you are in your solar journey. So that's the first phase. The second phase is the coaching program, as you mentioned. And so if someone in our region is interested in learning more about solar for their home, what you can do is go to solaraccelerator.ca. You can fill out a little bit of information, things like the state of your roof, your address, a picture of a utility bill. And our coaches, what they'll do is they'll provide you with what we call a solar journey report. And this is a report that's specific to your home that tells you the range of costs you can expect, how the benefits and how they play out in a way that's transparent and upfront. And then with that information, you can take a look at that. And if you decide that you want to continue, what they'll do is they'll go and get three quotes for you from vetted installers in the network of coaches. And what they'll do is they'll get those three quotes from installers, high quality installers, and help you take a look at each of those quotes and compare them apples to apples, because there's a lot of nuances for every specific house. At that point, then you can choose to move forward. And I want to emphasize, this is a no pressure program. Our goal is to help people understand what the realistic outcomes for their home are going to be, and education first, no pressure. And all of this is free for homeowners in our region.
1: How much time lapses between you getting the thought bubble of having a solar panel on your roof to actually having it make you money?
0: Yeah, that's a great question. And one of the things that we're trying to do with this program, in addition to those first two things, the education and the coaching service, is make the ecosystem ready for scaling of this technology in our region. And so right now, sometimes there's some friction. So you might be interested in solar and you want to put it on your roof and you go and get some quotes, and those might be confusing. It's hard to navigate. And then you have to do what's called an interconnection to the electricity grid. And sometimes that can take some time. Sometimes there's different permits that are required. And all this takes time. And so what we want to do is emulate our friends in other jurisdictions around the world, where you can install this and get power generating very, very quickly within a matter of weeks or days. Sometimes in Toronto now, it takes much longer than that. And that's a source of friction that we want to see resolved. And so that's what we're working on as well in the background.
1: When some people I know have been worried about any sort of ongoing costs or equipment rental or something like that, that they might end up signing into a contract that they don't want to be a part of. What concerns are there for people? I mean, we know with HVAC units and others, there have been scams that have taken place and people have gotten duped on this kind of stuff. So how should people protect themselves from that side of things?
0: Yeah, that's a great question. You want to be very careful about that. And that's a great role that our solar coaches can help you with. We have seen in the environment different contracts that can be very confusing, and people might sign something they don't want to be actually signed up to. So that's where I'd encourage you to call our solar coaches. Go to solaraccelerator.ca and we'll help you navigate that. The fact of the matter is these solar systems are expensive, and so often financing is required. Some people do it through their mortgage, and some, there are programs offered by different municipalities, the City of Toronto's HELP program, for instance, and the Region of Durham's Greener Homes Loan can help homeowners at the municipal level. And so those are really useful opportunities. And we are looking to get other financial players in the market that are reputable so that people aren't going to be signed into contracts that they don't want. So that's an important thing to keep in mind. And

0: I think what's something our solar coaches are really there to help with.
1: I know that you're not one of the actual coaches, but thanks for the coaching this morning, Chris. Appreciate your time.
0: My pleasure, Chris. Anytime.
1: Chris Kaners is the Atmospheric Fund's Director of Clean Electrification, joining me live here on Metro Morning. And Jennifer is here now with an update on the roads.
2: Southbound Don Valley Parkway south of Eglinton, the left lane is blocked due to a collision, creating delays from Finch on the 404. 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
3: Ontario's Auditor General raising concerns about AI note-taking tools that the province tested for medical use. She says during testing, they provided incorrect information and demonstrated AI hallucinations. We have mist in the city right now, 8 degrees. There is the risk of a thunderstorm this morning. All should end around noon, then cloudy. High today of 16 with the chance of showers tonight.
1: All right, Jill, thank you. And we'll dig more into the Auditor General's findings here on Metro Morning, looking specifically about what her report found on special needs education in Ontario. We'll speak with a mother and an advocate who says the system is failing its legal duty to protect children like hers. That's coming up on Metro Morning.
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6: 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She started it last year, thinks she might be on the road for at least half a decade. What you see in slow travel, coming up on The Current.
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3: This is World Report. Good morning. I'm Martina Fitzgerald. U.S. President Donald Trump is due to land in Beijing later this hour. He's beginning a state visit to China, where he's expected to be received in grand style. An earlier trip was postponed because of the Iran war. That issue is likely to be high on the agenda as the two leaders meet, but it's just one of many. The CBC's Willie Lowry is in our Washington bureau. Willie, what are some of the key outcomes Trump will be looking for at this summit?
7: Martina, China is unquestionably America's biggest rival on the international stage, and relations have been tense. This visit is part of a reset by the Trump administration. President Donald Trump has spoken glowingly of his Chinese counterpart, Xi Jinping.
8: He's been a friend of mine. He's been somebody that we get along with. And I think you're going to see that good things are going to happen. This is going to be a very exciting trip. A lot of good things are going to happen.
7: Trump's mission over the coming days has been scaled back somewhat because of the Iran war, which is likely to be a major talking point between the two leaders. But Trump will try to focus on trade and technology. Treasury Secretary Scott Bessent has really spearheaded this trip instead of Secretary of State Marco Rubio, as is normally customary, a reflection of how economically oriented this trip is likely to be. Trump says he will raise the issue of Jimmy Lai. He's that pro-democracy media tycoon currently serving a 20-year sentence under Hong Kong's tough security laws.
3: Okay, so that covers the U.S. side of things. What about China? What does she want to get out of this?
7: So she is expected to press the U.S. on Taiwan. Washington currently does not support independence, but she is hoping to get the Trump administration to say it opposes it. On technology, Beijing is hoping to get the U.S. to ease restrictions around the sale of AI chips and semiconductors, which it needs to drive its economic, military, and technological ambitions.
3: The CBC's Willie Lowry in Washington. Thanks, Willie.
7: My pleasure.
3: BC's Supreme Court will deliver its verdict today in the trial of a former RCMP officer accused of colluding with China. William Miker is accused of taking part in a global Chinese plan to bully wanted expats into returning home. As Georgie Smythe reports, Miker maintains he's innocent.
9: Really don't want to comment too much while things are still underway, but I'm anxious to get home to my family.
10: William Miker pleaded not guilty to one count of engaging in preparatory acts to commit an offence under Canada's Security of Information Act. The former RCMP officer who once specialised in financial crimes denies allegations he was working for the Chinese government to prepare a campaign of intimidation against a multimillionaire Chinese expat who lives in BC. A man China says fled the country with hundreds of millions of dollars. To prove their case, Crown prosecutors used an email

0: ownership, in part blaming a lack of investment to fight Tim Hortons. University of Toronto marketing professor David Soberman says Tim's is still a big competitor.
1: And they have somewhere around 4,000 outlets. So even if Dunkin' opens a couple of hundred outlets, it's still very small compared to Tim Hortons.
2: Is there room for more brands to enter into the Canadian market? I think so.
0: Robert Carter is with the Coffee Association of Canada. Its members include both Tim Hortons and the new operators of Dunkin'.
2: Canadians are amongst the highest in terms of coffee consumption. It's not surprising that brands such as, you know, Dunkin's are looking at Canada as that natural extension.
0: The first outlets are planned for Toronto and Montreal. So while the slogan says America runs on Dunkin', most of Canada will have to wait. Anis Haidari, CBC News, Calgary.
3: That is the latest national and international news from World Report. For news anytime, go to cbcnews.ca. I'm Martina Fitzgerald. This is CBC News.

0: And this is Metro Morning. I'm Chris Glover. So happy to be with you on Wednesday, May 13th. And the temperature right now is 9 degrees. It's already got quite a bit of rain out there. That has mostly fallen now, and I think we're looking at dry conditions. Hopefully that is improving the commute. Hey, Jennifer?
1: It is, Chris. Right now, we did have a collision southbound John Valley Parkway south of Eglinton. That's now been removed, but you're left with a slowdown from Finch through Eglinton, which is a little heavier than usual. Southbound 400 at Shepherd, the right lane is blocked due to a collision. Southbound 400 first gets busy from Line 5 to south of it. Major McKenzie through Rutherford, where we've got that new lane realignment, and approaching Shepherd to the 401. And northbound 400 at Highway 9, look out for a stalled vehicle blocking the right lane. Here's Jill Dempsey.
2: We're looking at one of the Auditor General's reports that was released yesterday. This one is focusing on AI note-taking tools that the province is testing for medical use. Their findings, the testing provided at times incorrect information, demonstrated what's called AI hallucinations. So we'll tell you more about that. We're also looking at the number of people isolating in Ontario due to a possible exposure to hantavirus. More people have been added to the list, but the health minister says they are considered at low risk of having contracted the virus. We'll tell you more about what all of that means at 7:30.
0: All right. And right now I'm going to dig in more to the Auditor General's report, because it wasn't just focusing on AI or trucking, as we talked about last hour on the program, but it also looked into special education in Ontario. Long wait lists, a shortage of educational assistance, and a system that gives shorter wait times to families who can afford it are just some of the findings that the Auditor General found. It exposed her report a $400 million hole in Ontario's system, a deficit that the ministry dismisses by pointing to what it calls record funding. But families seeking support say this report confirms the system is failing to meet its duty to protect the most vulnerable students. Andrea Seaborn is the school council chair at Eastdale Collegiate and the mother of 17-year-old Charlie, who has autism and epilepsy. Charlie is working toward his high school diploma at a specialized school, and Andrea is joining me live here on the program. Good morning to you, Andrea.
3: Good morning, Chris.
0: So when you saw the Auditor General's report here, what did you think?
3: Well, I think it really just confirms what families and educators have been saying for years, that special education in Ontario is drastically underfunded and struggling to meet growing student needs. And we're seeing it already firsthand at Eastdale Collegiate. Teachers, educational assistants stretch very, very thin, and families are left fighting for supports that should already just exist.
0: Andrea, what does that feel like as a family member of a child who needs support, and kind of knowing in a big picture and a theoretical way that there are these issues, these gaps that the Auditor General has found? But as a parent who's having to actually deal with this, what does it feel like to have to navigate this system?
3: Well, it's really terrifying, Chris. Charlie has been having a lot of success at Eastdale. It's a wonderful, structured environment.

0: environment that really helps him thrive and all the other students that attend. They have specialized educators that know how to teach to the strengths of these kids, experiential learning opportunities. They're getting basic life skills, such as how to take the TTC, how to pay for things at stores, how to cook for themselves, really sort of opening up the possibility of independence as adults. So how that's really sort of drastically affecting us at home and making us very, very scared for the future of our son, Charlie, is that he at Eastdale is now getting skills that we thought he could never gain. And we're seeing that he's earning high school credits. He's developing friendships and social skills and confidence. For the first time, we can actually see a path towards meaningful independence for Charlie. We could see him living a purposeful life as an adult when he leaves high school. And if these cuts and closures keep happening, the underfunding, these very essential programs that are benefiting the most vulnerable kids in the whole school system at TDSB, I fear that Charlie won't graduate.
1: Yeah, and I know that it takes a family to kind of support a child who has extra needs like this, and Charlie has been set up for success, it sounds like, working toward his high school diploma there at 17 years old. Do you think about what might have happened to Charlie had these supports not been in place, and what that outcome might have looked like for you and your family?
0: Oh, absolutely. If he had not been sort of accepted into the specialized MID, which is mild intellectual disability program within the TDSB at, I'd say, about grade 3 or 4, he would have been in a mainstream environment, which would be overstimulating. There wouldn't be the proper support in place. There wouldn't be the trained, specialized staff that know how to teach to the very specific learning approaches of kids facing multiple challenges like my son, who you mentioned has autism and epilepsy, but also an intellectual disability. So when I say that, it means that chronologically, Charlie is 17, but he's really learning at a grade 1 or 2 level. So try to put that kind of a kid with that profile into a mainstream learning classroom with 30 plus kids and one teacher. It's absolutely not going to happen. He's going to fall through the cracks. He's going to disengage. He's going to probably drop out of school. And he's then going to be a sort of a dependency of ours forever and ever and society's. So I feel in these cuts that are happening and what the AG has sort of reported on recently is sort of very short-term thinking, saving money right now, but pushing the cost further down the line to society. We see that in kids having to access mental health in the justice system, being on social support forever. It just doesn't make sense.
1: The ministry here has dismissed the $400 million shortfall that the Auditor General highlights in the report by pointing to record funding. What do you think of that reaction from the ministry?
0: I'm just not sure where that funding's going, because we're certainly not seeing it. And unfortunately, the ministry is being absolutely sort of washing their hands of all of this. I've been trying personally to reach out to them. I've written many, many letters to the superintendents, the supervisors, senior leadership, asking for collaboration, asking for clarity around Eastdale's future. The school itself is being threatened to be closed. They've closed grade 9 intake for next year and probably will continue that pattern and basically starve the school of resources to the point where it will be closed down.
1: With your letter writing campaign, what's the reaction been like?
0: It's been radio silence. I have heard nothing, not even acknowledgements of my emails or asking for numbers, for clarity. It's very frustrating. We're definitely feeling like the TDSB is washing their hands of all accountability.
1: Well, and to be clear, you are the school council chair as well. And the Auditor General here says, as you put it, the ministry washed its hands of oversight in all of this. What is the word that comes to your mind when you hear the Auditor General echoing some of your own language there?
0: It's quite terrifying. As school chair, I've spent many, many years being a part of the process of collaborating and understanding just basic things that happen at the school, such as staff allocation. Do we have a principal in the fall? Do we

0: have two principals, a vice principal. None of those things are now being shared with school councils. So there's absolutely no transparency or accountability, and no way that councils can stand up for the school or the parents and community that it serves.
1: We reached out to Education Minister Paul Calandra for comment on this, but did not hear back in time for our broadcast this morning. Though in the media, the Education Minister has suggested that more funding is not the answer, and it's a better allocation of resources and other things like that. What do you make of how the Education Minister has handled this?
0: I would agree that it's probably more than just funding. It probably is looking at the very special way that different students learn within the system and collaborating with the people that know them best, which would be the families, which would be the schools, to really build that proper structure that works for the students, especially the most vulnerable ones that are at risk of falling entirely through the cracks.
1: Andrea, thank you so much for coming on the program and telling us about Charlie and about how you see the state of the educational, special educational system in Ontario. Appreciate your time.
0: It's been my pleasure. Thank you, Chris.
1: And now let's head over to Jennifer Allen and get an update on traffic.
2: Well, the rain has moved out, but it's still drizzly and misty in some areas, which may be reducing your visibility. But things don't look too bad if you're traveling through the city right now. We had two problems on the 400 northbound. A stalled vehicle at Highway 9 has just been cleared. Southbound, the right lane remains blocked at Shepherd due to a cleanup from an earlier collision. Southbound 400 gets busy through Line 5, Teston through Rutherford, and Finch to the 401. Westbound 401 slows west of Brock Street to Salem, Morningside in the Collectors, Markham Road in the Express to Bayview, and then west of Allen Road in the Express and Collectors in sections to Dixon. Eastbound 401, I'm seeing volume through Huron, Ontario in the Collectors, past the 410 in the Collectors, Dixie in the Express to east of Keele. Southbound Don Valley Parkway, a collision south of Eglinton is now gone. It continues to move slowly from Finch on the 404 to south of Millwood. And I'm just getting reports that northbound 404 at the ramp to the eastbound 401. So this is northbound Don Valley Parkway. As you head to the eastbound 401, we've got a collision blocking the right lane.
1: Here's a picture that's all too familiar for so many of us, sorting through applications, sending out resumes you never hear back from, and doing interview after interview after interview. Applying for a job is all about trying to present your best self, right? Well, it's important. It's an important chance for sure for the company to make an impression on you as well. And sometimes what's on the job posting might not match what the work actually involves. Metro Morning's career coach Emily Durham has been thinking about some of the red flags to look out for in your job search, as daunting as it might be. Emily is joining me now live on the program. Emily, thanks for being here.
3: Thanks for having me. It's an important subject for sure.
1: Well, it really is, because as I was trying to paint that picture of just how difficult and isolating it can feel to apply for job after job after job and not always hear back. So to know that there might be some red flags that I should look out for in the first place and maybe limit that search a little bit, I think it's important for people to think about. So what are some of the red flags that you think we should be on the lookout for throughout the job hunting process?
3: Yeah, and I always think it's so important even just to start with why we should be taking a look at these. Of course, this market is painfully competitive. This is no secret. So hearing that the list of the companies we're targeting might be shrinking can be a little bit daunting. But I do want to share, it doesn't mean that you can't move forward with this opportunity. It doesn't mean it's 100% going to be the worst job you've ever had. It's just something to be aware of so you can make the most educated decision. So there's really two different categories of red flags that we see in the job hunt. One is through the job postings, so what's actually up online, and then what's happening in the interview process. As far as the job postings go, goodness gracious, I am starting to see job descriptions that look like essays. It looks like they have somehow combined the work of six people. And guess what? They have. Those are companies that are likely going through some degree of restructuring, figuring out where AI fits into their strategy. And they've basically decided you're going to do six jobs for the price of one. Definitely worth asking questions in the interview about work-life balance, about how this role is going to evolve. Same can be said for

0: descriptions that are very vague, where it's like, now, what might this person do? Sometimes companies keep these vague so more things can fall on your plate when they can say, well, that kind of fits into your job description, doesn't it? But above all, when it comes to the job description specifically, my goodness, whenever I see we're like a family, or we all do a little bit extra to pitch in, please understand that is corporate speak for we're okay with you working a lot of overtime. So those are just things to be aware of before you hit the application button itself.
1: Awareness is everything. Okay, so those are the red flags that we look for in the job posting itself. But how about in the actual interview? I'd assume some of that language too that you just said, we're all a family, we all pitch in here, meaning you're going to probably have to do a ton of work.
0: Goosebumps.
1: So you ask all those questions. But what else am I looking for in the actual job interview process in terms of red flags?
0: Yeah. And again, some of these can be red or orange based on how many you've seen. When you start to see two or three, I'd argue we're in the red flag territory, not just the warning sign territory. Scheduling is a big one. If it feels impossible to get a hold of your recruiter, they're emailing you at 10 o'clock at night. It's taking days, sometimes weeks to get a hold of them. That's often a sign either that individual is very overworked, not a great sign for the company, or you've got someone who maybe just doesn't care very much. Also not a great sign for the company. Big things like refusing to share the budget, staying very secretive about that. Suddenly we're not able to answer questions about what career growth looks like. If they're talking about how the team has grown and you're starting to realize, it sounds like people leave this job every 6 months to a year. Usually there's a good reason, but the biggest one of all, in my opinion, is connection and attitude. If you are starting to feel dismissed, judged, or you're getting that energy that, wow, something just doesn't feel right. I don't feel welcome in these conversations. Please listen to that. The recruiter is there to sell you the job. This is the best foot they are putting forward. And if their good foot sucks, that's something you need to be aware of now.
1: Yeah, if their good foot is bad, what does their bad foot look like? Oh, no. Now, I know the other thing about job processes is that oftentimes the candidate is asked to put something together that they might actually end up having to do on the job. And I'm sure many of our listeners are out there thinking about a horror story that they may have heard of somebody who put in a whole boatload of effort into a proposal or a project only to not be the successful candidate and kind of sit there and wonder how many other people did all this free labor that the company just got. And so I wonder, what are your thoughts on how to navigate that where you want to put your best foot forward, obviously. You want to show your best ideas, but you don't want to be taken advantage of either.
0: The big defining factor for me is this real work? You know, if a company is giving you a hypothetical, it's a made up organization, to me, that's an okay marker of they just want to see how you work. I actually think that that can be a really fun way to have a case study with a made up fabricated industry. Or if it's a project they've already done. For example, give us feedback on our Super Bowl commercial from 2016. Like, these are things that are in the past, they're no longer active, where you know they're not just going to take your ideas for free. If they're telling you, and I see this all the time, especially in creative industries, tell me five ideas on how you'd revamp our website. Now, why would I do that if your website looks like that right now? So that's where it's okay to ask questions about if this is a current project. You really don't have too much wiggle room to push back. This is where you get to decide, am I in or am I out?
1: All right, toss these red and orange flags in the garbage for a second and hit me with your green flags. When I'm looking for a new job, what are the green flags that I should run to?
0: I love that we're ending with positivity. Okay, so I love the process when it's honest, even when it isn't easy. If a candidate is asking a little bit about, you know, why was there turnover? Why is this role open? Be honest that the person quit. Like, honesty in little ways shows integrity, and that's a really great indicator of the company culture. Transparency around salary, expectations with return to work, how to actually get promoted. There's none of this kind of fluffy, we're hiding it behind a curtain. That means a lot. But for me, the biggest piece is empathetic-based feedback. When you ask the recruiter, how did I do in that interview? They're not just saying, oh, yeah, it was good, and not calling you for 2 weeks. They're telling you specifically what you did well and specifically where you can grow. That's a sign you've got someone who is really on your side. And again, that is a signal of what the company does with their people.
1: I know that you do career coaching for a lot of folks out there. And I'm curious, have you heard of some horror stories that have just made your mind go, oh my gosh, I can't believe that you had to do that so that people can have a bit of a sense of

0: the worst that they should avoid?
1: I had a very, very close friend, not even a client, go through 7.5, and I say half intentionally, rounds of interviews where they put together a massive case study, essentially overhauling one of the sales portfolios of this large tech company. They were told verbally they were going to get the job and then never heard back from the company. Turns out they actually were not going to ever hire anyone. They just needed the strategy redone, and then they moved a very junior person into the role to execute the exact same strategy. And guess what? We can't do anything about it after it has happened. So I had to, you know, I worded that much more kindly than I did in my group chat, because holy guacamole, was that crazy.
0: Yeah, I bet. Things you can't say live on the radio. What was the half? You said 7.5.
1: It was when they called on New Year's Eve at 8 p.m. to let them know they were getting the job and just had a couple of administrative questions.
0: Know that they were getting the job.
1: Oh, yep. Called. They were like, this was fantastic. We're going to move you forward. Mind you, it's December 31st at 8 p.m. And then we never, ever heard from them again. Went completely ghost, and emails started to bounce back from the entire team. Lo and behold, we find out through the grapevine, because the sales industry is small, they did in fact implement the strategy, just with a different person executing.
0: Well, that is a wild ride. All right. Well, with the flags that you've laid on the table here, hopefully our next job search will be easier. Emily, thank you so much for your time this morning.
1: Thank you.
0: Metro Mornings career coach Emily Durham joining me live here on Metro Morning.
2: This is CBC News. From CBC Toronto, it is 7:30. Good morning, I'm Jill Dempsey. We have missed 9 degrees. We expect a high of 16 today. Here's Jennifer Allen.
3: Jill, westbound 401 west of Victoria Park in the express, the left lane is blocked due to a stalled vehicle.
2: Issues are being raised about AI note-taking tools the province tested for medical use. The Auditor General says during testing, they provided incorrect information. Queen's Park reporter Sean Jeffords has the story.
4: So I kind of mentioned, please look at the transcript when you're done.
5: Ontario's Auditor General recounting her own experience with an AI medical transcription system. Shelley Spence says she asked her doctor to make sure the notes were accurate. She did that because in her latest report, she found the Ontario systems demonstrated serious errors during testing.
4: We did recommend that thorough testing being done.
5: Spence says that during a procurement process for the systems, government evaluators tested 20 of the programs. They found serious errors. They ranged from incorrect drugs being prescribed or key details missed to so-called AI hallucinations being written into the notes. In those cases, the AI suggested therapy or blood tests not ordered by the physicians. Ontario's procurement minister, Stephen Crawford, says the errors were found during the testing phase of the process.
6: The doctors that go through and use this product oversee every aspect of it.
5: Green Party leader Mike Schreiner says the auditor's findings are disturbing.
7: But we also have to make sure at the same time that it's actually providing accurate information.
5: The government has accepted 9 of the auditor's 10 recommendations. Sean Jeffords, CBC News, Toronto.
2: The number of people isolating due to possible exposure to hantavirus has grown. However, the Ontario Ministry of Health says they are considered at low risk. CBC Toronto's Clara Pasica has the details now. Clara.
8: Jill, the Ministry of Health is monitoring 7 additional people, asking them to isolate themselves for 45 days. The reason for such a stretch of time is the incubation period for hantavirus can be quite long, but they are considered a low risk and are being told to isolate out of an abundance of caution. Already isolating in the province prior to these 7 are 3 other people who were exposed to the virus while traveling and are considered high risk. They include a couple in Grey Bruce, who was on the ship, and a visitor to the Greater Toronto Area in the Peel region. They all shared a flight with a cruise passenger who later died of hantavirus. The Public Health Agency of Canada says passengers and crew members who were on the vessel, along with anyone identified as high-risk contacts from a flight with a confirmed case, should not travel. The virus is spread by rodents and more rarely people. The director of the World Health Organization said the risk of hantavirus to health on a global scale continues to be low and is not a pandemic threat. The number of positive cases internationally has grown to 11, including 3 deaths. All cases to date have been among the ship's passengers or crew. Jill.
2: Clara, thank you. The CBC's Clara Pasica. More neighbors are expected to testify today at the trial of a man accused of killing a filmmaker in June 2023 over an alleged dispute over a balcony barbecue. Kwa Tran is charged with second-degree murder of Raiz Habib. His wife is also on trial for allegedly helping dispose of his body. Habib lived in the condo unit above the couple in Liberty Village.

0: Mencefides reports.
1: Vincent Ching was among Riaz Habib's condo neighbors, who testified waking up to cries for help in the early hours of June 6th. Police started investigating after a body was found in the condo's garbage compactor 2 days later. Ching said Kwa Tran phoned him to ask him what he knew about the police investigation. Tran told him he saw a suspicious couple coming and going out of Habib's condo and also heard a crash and a bang. He also said, "You don't think the police think I did it, do you?" Other neighbors have testified Habib was upset by smoke from Tran's barbecue coming into his condo. His nephew, Alakan Jamal, testified Habib told him he was annoyed by the barbecue smoke when he saw him for a tennis match 2 weeks before he was killed, and that Habib told him he had addressed the issue with Tran. Jamal testified his uncle's condo was cleaner than usual when he entered it with detectives the day after the body was found. White sheets that weren't there before were also covering all the windows. Jasmine Sepulis, CBC News, Toronto.
0: It is 7:34 and you're listening to Metro Morning on CBC Radio 1. Police and Toronto Animal Services looking for an aggressive off-leash dog that killed a smaller dog and injured its owner. The attack happened yesterday afternoon around 4 o'clock in the Weston Road and Lawrence Avenue West area. The brown pit bull mix appears to have been abandoned. Police say the attack on the smaller dog was unprovoked. The dog owner suffered non-life-threatening injuries. Police say if you see the off-leash dog, do not approach and call 911 immediately. Police forces across the country ramping up enforcement ahead of the upcoming Victoria Long Weekend. According to the Ontario Provincial Police, 344 people died on OPP-patrolled roads last year. The leading cause of collisions, speeding, aggressive driving, distracted driving, and impaired driving. Steve Sullivan is the CEO of MAD Canada.
2: Certainly over the last couple of decades, we've seen like a 50% reduction in alcohol-impaired driving deaths. We are seeing increases in fatalities with the presence of drugs. Harder to make the connection between the presence and impairment, but so it's being offset a little bit by that trend. But I think we've made progress with alcohol. We have a lot of work to do with drugs.
0: Other police agencies are increasing patrols to coincide with National Road Safety Week and the long weekend. Drivers can expect a heightened police visibility and ride checks. Speaking of the roads, here's Jennifer Allen.
3: Northbound DVP slows approaching Eglinton to York Mills. We had a collision at the ramp to the eastbound 401, which was quickly cleared away. Southbound 404 in Don Valley slows south of Davis towards Aurora, Elgin Mills towards 16th, and Finch to south of Millwood. Westbound on the 401, we had a problem west of Victoria Park in the express, which has also been cleared. The westbound 401 delays west of Brock Street to Salem, Morningside in the Collectors, Markham Road in the express to Bayview, Collector Lanes remain slow towards Avenue Road, and then west of Allen Road in the Express and Collectors to Dixon. Eastbound 401, you're filling in past the 410 in the Collectors, approaching the 427 in the Express to east of Keele, and southbound 400, that collision at Shepherd has finally been cleared away. Back to Jill with your forecast.
0: A little misty this morning, 9 degrees. We expect a high of 16 today. There is the risk of a thunderstorm this morning. Things should clear around the lunch hour. Tonight, cloudy, 40% chance of showers with a big difference with a low of 6. You're going, what? And then tomorrow, cloudy with a 40% chance of showers and a high of 14. I say all of that, but then I look to Friday and it's sunny and 21.
4: Ooh.
0: Saturday, it's 23, 21 on Sunday with sunshine. It's going to rain on Monday, but 25 degrees. You're welcome. It's 7:37.
4: Oh, thank you, Jill. Appreciate that. It's good weather this weekend, so enjoy it. And on a long weekend as well. I just love that. But not this weekend. The following weekend is Doors Open Toronto, and we're getting a behind-the-scenes CN Tower preview today in store of what folks will get on the weekend of the 23rd, 24th, as Doors Open Toronto takes place. And I just thought it was really interesting that the CN Tower is offering media this behind-the-scenes tour. I mean, what could be behind the scenes? I feel like we've seen the tower. You see it every day. You go
0: There's
4: up to the observation
0: things you don't know
4: deck.
0: About, you see?
4: What might that be, though?
0: Well, you're going to have to find out.
4: I guess. We'll watch the news tonight at 6 o'clock, and we'll have it on the radio here as well, what happens behind the scenes at the CN Tower. Have you guys done Doors Open Toronto?
0: Oh, many times. I always tell people to go to the R.C. Harris Water Treatment Plant in the East End.
4: Oh, yeah.
0: Which is,

0: you know, sort of at the very end of the boardwalk, and it's this yellow brick building. It's huge. Mm. It's been used in films. And, you know, R.C. Harris was also responsible for the Bloor Viaduct, real visionary in terms of infrastructure in the city of Toronto. But it's an incredible space. And if you get a chance, I highly recommend that.
1: That's not the stinky one, is it?
0: It's, they say it's stinky in the East End. I live in the East End. It does get stinky from time to time. It's not too stinky.
2: Would still recommend.
0: Yes, yeah. Exactly. You don't need to sort of hold your nose and run in and run out. It's fine.
1: Well, that's good. It's one of those things that you wouldn't expect a water treatment facility to be neat to see on the inside. But I've gotten the good fortune of getting to go inside of one in the work that I do here at the CBC. And it's so neat to see the technology and everything else that they have going on.
0: It's just very cavernous and ornate and just sort of a different kind of space, not what you would expect.
2: Is it Art Deco? Is that,
0: yes.
2: That it's a beautiful building. Yeah, really nice.
1: Martina, how about for you? Have you done Doors Open Toronto?
2: Not in a long time, but I also saw that facility years ago, and I'm an East Ender, and so it was really interesting. You know, yeah. These buildings you drive by every day and you don't really think twice about it, and then you get on the inside and it's like, wow, there's more to this than I thought.
0: Yeah, and the list is long, and you're right, Martina, there's places that you drive by all the time and you say, wonder what that is. Or, that looks really interesting. And so it is that one chance of the year where you can go in. You don't have to just look through the window.
1: Mm-hmm. Paul, how about for you?
3: No, I've never. I've always sort of lived.
1: You've never done Doors Open?
3: The city. Well, the last 3 years I've been in Barrie, so it makes it hard to come down for a weekend. But I'm moving. Right. I'm moving. I don't know if you know this, Chris. I'm moving to North York. And so this might be the first year that I get to take advantage and get out a little bit and explore. So I'm looking forward to it.
1: I might suggest for you the Don Jail. Has anyone done that in Doors Open? They let you actually go into the Don Jail in the old space where it used to be. You get to go behind the bars. You get to see the guillotine where that used to be as well. It's a really, really interesting facility inside.
0: They've also done a lot of work in renovating it and cleaning up the outside. And I see that sort of every day because it's an incredible building, another incredible building in the city of Toronto.
1: All right. Well, Doors Open Toronto is May 23rd, 24th. So we still got a ways away for that puppy. But today we are going to get a behind the scenes CN Tower preview. So we'll wait to see what on earth could be hiding in the tower that we don't see every day. And Martina is here to tell us what's coming up on World Report.
2: Chris, Donald Trump is supposed to land in China any moment. There is concern amongst people in Taiwan about what's going to come from talks between the U.S. president and China's president, Xi Jinping. Trump has stirred the pot by saying that he is open to discussing U.S. arms sales to Taiwan, and that would break decades of precedent on not consulting with China on that matter. Taiwan's government considers itself a sovereign state. China sees it as part of its territory. Philippe Leblanc will bring us that story this morning from Taipei. Britain's Prime Minister Keir Starmer is still doing his best to hold on to power. Critics, even within his own party, are lining up to push him out of office as a new parliamentary session begins in London. And off air, I must tell you, I often make the same joke as I'm heading to the booth to read World Report. I say, it's time to make the donuts. It's a line from, you're too old, too young, I'm too old. There was this great ad campaign in the 80s for Dunkin' Donuts.
1: Okay, yeah.
2: And
1: I was around in the 80s, I don't remember this.
2: You're going to have to YouTube this
1: though.
2: One. You used to see that ad, you used to find Dunkin' Donuts here. They disappeared about 20 years ago or so, but it's time for take two. Foodtastic, the Montreal company behind Second Cup, says it is bringing Dunkin' Donuts back to Canada.
1: Okay.
2: Mm-hmm. Coming up on World Report.
1: We will take a bite out of that story coming up on World Report. Thank you, Martina.
2: Thanks.
1: And Jennifer, I want to just toss it right to you just real quick because I know that you're excited about Dunkin'.
4: I grew up with Dunkin' Donuts. I'd be interested to see what they have to offer now that they're coming back.
1: All right. Well, they got lots of
4: second round.
1: They've got lots of competition, obviously. And yes. A lot of people will be curious to see how it stacks into the fast food market here in Canada. And now let's head over to Paul and sports. Let's start in the PWHL, where for the first time in league history, a Canadian team will take home home the Walter Cup.
3: It is the matchup that Canadian fans

0: we're hoping for an Ottawa-Montreal final after the Victoire knocked off the defending champion Minnesota Frost last night. Montreal wins Game 5 2-1, and who else would score the winner but Marie-Philippe Poulin? A power play goal early in the third period is the difference. Victoire head coach Corey Cheverie, though, made clear that it wasn't one goal or even one game that put Montreal in the final.
1: I think it's our biggest win in our organization's history. We had to fight tooth and nail against a team like Minnesota. It wasn't easy. It just shows a lot of what we've been through as an organization for 3 years. Like, it's not just overnight that a win like that happens. This group really showed up for our organization.
0: That group gets through to a Walter Cup final for the first time ever. And beyond this being an all-Canadian matchup, it's also an incredible matchup in net. It's Team Canada starter Anne-Renée Debien backstopping the Victoire, Team USA backup Gwyneth Phillips in goal for the Charge. The goalie nerd in me loves it. Montreal and Ottawa begin the Walter Cup final on Thursday.
2: Okay, and now over to the NHL and Montreal's other hockey team. Not as lucky.
0: Yeah, the Canadiens were at home Tuesday night trying to capitalize on what was an electric atmosphere in Game 3. A huge win on Sunday to take a 2-1 series lead. And things were looking decent last night for the Habs. They were up 2-1 in the second period until this.
3: Oh, it's in!
4: Unbelievable. Unreal. I don't think I've ever seen that.
3: A crazy bounce that hit Dobich, who didn't see it coming, and it's in the back of the net.
0: Yeah, unreal is a good description. The puck bounced off a stanchion at the Zamboni doors. And instead of ringing around the glass, it turns at about a 90-degree angle and gets behind the back of Montreal goalie Jakub Dobish, a goal that would not have looked out of place with Yakety Sax playing in the background. Montreal goes on to lose 3-2. That best-of-seven series is now tied at 2 games apiece. Game 5 goes on Thursday.
2: Look at you trying to rewrite history there.
0: Trying.
2: All right, Paul. And let's just end here with some sad news from the NBA.
0: And Jason Collins has died. He played 13 seasons in the NBA. His most important, maybe, was his final season in 2013, playing as the first openly gay player in the NBA. He came out before that season, was not sure if that would affect whether or not a team would sign him. Here he is after his playing days talking about that decision to come out.
5: There were those family members that I had who said, Jason, do you need to come out publicly? Do you need to disclose this? Can you just, you know that we know we love you, but you don't necessarily need to talk about it? And I said to them, that's not who you raised me to be.
0: Collins would later say that the years after that announcement were the best years of his life. He was diagnosed late last year with glioblastoma. People might remember that that's the same cancer that Gord Downie had. Yeah. Collins being remembered today as a leader. NBA Commissioner Adam Silver said that Collins, quote, helped make the NBA, WNBA, and larger sports community more inclusive and welcoming for future generations. Lasting impact for Jason Collins, who was just 47 years old.
2: Yeah, quite a legacy indeed. All right, Paul, thank you so much.
0: Thanks, Chris.
2: And I just want to revert back to something I was talking about earlier about the Don Jail. I know I got you excited to go there. I said that the guillotines was something that they used there at the Don Jail. That was inaccurate.
0: I was going to ask about that.
2: Based on historical records of the Don Jail, executions were in fact carried out at the jail, not by guillotine. They were by hanging. And so that infrastructure is what I meant. That is still there at the Don Jail. So take yourself over there on May 23rd, 24th, if you're looking for something to do.
0: I will do that.
2: You are a Torontonian. True and true.
0: Thank you, Chris.
2: All right. And the time right now is 7:47. I'm Chris Glover, and you're listening to Metro Morning. Toronto's condo market is in a slump. Increased supply and not a whole lot of demand have left many units sitting empty. But someone just bought some condos in Toronto, and by some, that's a bit of an understatement, about $30 million worth, apparently. The real estate investment firm Gesta Group plans to spend another $500 million in the Toronto market in the next year. Anthony O'Brien is a senior managing director at Gesta Group, joining me live here on the radio. Thanks for being here, Anthony.
6: Thank you, Chris. Great to be here.
2: So how many condo units did you just pick up with this $30 million investment?
6: Well, I can't disclose the metrics of that deal because we're under a confidentiality agreement, but we bought them all in one building.

0: building close to the Ryerson University campus, or I should say Metropolitan University campus in downtown.
1: Okay. So I can only imagine the price per square footage there is pretty hot, because that is obviously a pretty sought after downtown location. But we have been hearing so much about the condo market in Toronto, that it's in this slump, that there's increased supply and units are being left empty. So why did you guys go on this buying spree?
0: Well, it's a bit of a complicated answer, but I guess the best way to put it is to say we've been looking at the market for years, and really for the past 6 months have been paying close attention to the supply metrics and what's coming in the market. And in our opinion, there's a really significant opportunity right now in Toronto. And that's the story today is terrible. As we know, it's been all over the press for years now, the greatest slump almost in condo sales history. But what we see is a potential light at the end of the tunnel in a period of about 3 to 5 years from now. And so what we've done is analyzed, at what price can we buy these condos at and then turn them into rental stock and make positive cash flow from them for a period of years while we wait for the market to rebound. And because there's been, such a decrease in demand, there's also been a decrease in pricing. And yet the rental market has stayed relatively strong. It has dropped a little bit, but it stayed relatively strong. And in our opinion, for the first time in history, you can now buy condos and have positive cash flow when you rent them out. Historically, it's always been only appreciation that gets you a return on a condo investment.
1: What does that mean for the overall market then, that for the first time in history, that's the situation?
0: Well, I think there's a lot of things. So number one, the situation's dire right now. You had, I think it was 250 units sold in the overall GTA in the first quarter of this year. That's 94% below the 10-year average. So clearly there's not a lot of activity whatsoever across the entire city. And you've got, 22,000 units still being delivered this year. So this calendar year, we've got construction finishing on 22,000 units in the GTA, of which a lot of those units have sold, but I believe there's about 8,000 or 9,000 that are unsold of those, and those are going to add to the issue of oversupply. So in our opinion, and we're, just a small piece of this, by buying this inventory, and turning it into rental stock, because right now it's sitting empty. None of these developers have converted to rental or have been able to sell these units. So we turn it to rental stock, and that helps decrease the overall supply in the market. And eventually, the bigger story here is that the anticipated supply of new condos is going to fall off a cliff because no one's building new product today. And that technically, from just standard, economics of supply and demand, should drive pricing back up and get us back to a market that's a little more stable.
1: Yeah, cbc.ca/Toronto just ran an article yesterday by Philippe de Montigny, and it was talking about whether or not Toronto's hit the bottom of the market. New data released by the Toronto Regional Real Estate Board suggesting that the slump in the condo market may be coming to an end. Is this your firm's kind of assertion here, that we've hit the bottom and things are about to go back up?
0: I wish I had a crystal ball, so I don't know. I think the timing is good, and whether the bottom is today or 6 months from now or 12 months from now, I'm not certain. But the reality is you can buy condos today $200 or $300 below what they actually cost to build. And so I don't think the market can go much lower, and I don't think it can get much worse. So I think we're close.
1: Okay, well, that's encouraging for a lot of condo owners, I suppose, out there. What does it do when a company like yours buys up, $500 million worth of condos? What does that do to the availability of units for actual sale in a city like Toronto?
0: Well, I think number one, we're helping solve a problem that's significant. Number one, none of these units are selling whatsoever these days. And number two, we're taking these empty units and we're turning them into rental stock. So we're helping on that front. We're not pretending to be, the affordability savior, but I think strategies like this are going to help stabilize the market. Individual buyers are not buying today. So I think you'll see probably more transactions like this in the short term, but ultimately our strategy is to buy it, rent it, and then resell the units back into the market.

0: Probably not even at the peak of the market pricing. So I don't see anything negative about this. I think it's really just about a catalyst to help drive some growth in the market.
1: I'm surprised that you're finding that rentals are so lucrative right now, because obviously that was what folks like the mayor wanted to create, was rental stock in the city of Toronto. And that's kind of another solution that is in the pike for, some people who are looking at the housing situation in Toronto. But I anecdotally have talked to a lot of people who say that they're re-signing rental agreements. They're bringing their rent prices down. They're noticing that they're not paying what they were just a few years ago. So why are you so confident that the rental market is as strong as it is for your company?
0: Well, I mean, we have the perspective of being outsiders, I guess the best way to put it. So we're Montreal based and we have rental stock in Montreal and other markets that we invest in. Toronto rental pricing was extremely high a few years ago. And yes, there has been some stabilization and some price reduction, but it's still a very strong rental market from a price per square foot basis. And the reality is the demand is still very, very strong. I mean, we bought these units in this building a week and a half ago, and we've already rented 10 units in a week and a half. So that I can't do that in Montreal. The market is not the same. We don't have as much demand here. Is it a good economic decision to build new rental stock today? I think the issue is largely the cost of construction and the cost of land is still far too high to justify returns on a lot of rental buildings.
1: All right, Anthony. Well, it's a fascinating conversation to have in a city that loves to talk about real estate. So thank you for hopping on and chatting with us about this kind of bold venture that you guys have. I'd love to hear from you again once you are looking to sell these things and we can hear how the rental scheme went for you.
0: Perfect. Yeah, we'll see if I'm right or not. Thanks so much.
1: Anthony O'Brien. Anthony O'Brien is a senior managing director at the real estate company Gesta Group, who is certainly hoping that he is going to be right.

0: Southbound 400 approaching Shepherd, the left lane is blocked due to water accumulation. An earlier problem at Shepherd has been cleared away. Westbound 401 approaching Salem, we've got a new collision blocking the right lane. And farther west at the ramp to westbound 403, the right lane is blocked due to a stalled vehicle. 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
1: We're taking a look at what the Auditor General has to say about AI note-taking tools the province is testing for medical use. They have some concerns about the kind of information that's provided. We do have a bit of mist right now in the city, 9 degrees. There's the risk of a thunderstorm this morning. Should clear

0: this afternoon, then cloudy with a high of 16.
1: All right, Jill, thank you so much. And I am Chris Glover. Thank you for listening to Metro Morning on this Wednesday morning. We have lots more conversations coming up for you in the next half hour of the program, including sending our Hayden Waters for a look at a new photo exhibition along the Esplanade. We'll take you there and so many other places in our city when Metro Morning continues right after World Report.
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2: 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Coming up in half an hour, it's The Current with Matt Galloway.
5: It is 26,000 kilometers from the southern tip of Argentina to Alaska, and Quebec's Olivia Caz is traveling it on horseback. She started out last year, thinks she might be on the road for at least half a decade. What you see in slow travel, coming up on The Current.
0: This is World Report. Good morning, I'm Martina Fitzgerald. Donald Trump and Xi Jinping have a full agenda as the U.S. president arrives in China. In addition to the Iran war, the two leaders are expected to grapple with trade and technology. If Trump gets the deal he wants there, some observers say President Xi will demand concessions on Taiwan. And that has people in the self-governing island worried about their future. Philippe Leblanc has more from Taipei.
6: In the Taipei basement, a dozen civilians fire air guns at targets. As anxiety grows ahead of the summit between Presidents Trump and Xi, they say they need to prepare. Taiwan's interests are also America's interests, says this man, so we need to deter China from invading us. For many here, the concern is that support for Taiwan could be part of a broader deal between Washington and Beijing. William Yang, a senior analyst with Crisis Group, says Trump has already broken with decades of U.S. practice by publicly saying he would discuss Taiwan arms sales with Xi Jinping.
7: Just the declaration of planning to discuss this topic with Xi Jinping is already undermining the longstanding trust.
6: Yang adds that Taiwan fears even subtle changes in American rhetoric or support could weaken deterrence against China, which claims the Democratic Island as its own territory. In Copenhagen Tuesday, Taiwan President Lai Ching-te remotely thanked the U.S. for strengthening the island's defense capabilities.
8: The people of Taiwan, they will never bow to pressure.
6: Trump and Xi are to meet Thursday and Friday in Beijing. Philippe Leblanc, CBC News, Taipei.
0: BC's Supreme Court will deliver its verdict today in the trial of a former RCMP officer accused of colluding with China. William Miker is accused of taking part in a global Chinese plan to bully wanted expats into returning home. As Georgie Smythe reports, Miker maintains his innocence.
9: Really don't want to comment too much while things are still underway, but I'm anxious to get home to my family.
10: William Miker pleaded not guilty to one count of engaging in preparatory acts to commit an offence under Canada's Security of Information Act. The former RCMP officer who once specialised in financial crimes denies allegations he was working for the Chinese government to prepare a campaign of intimidation against a multimillionaire Chinese expat who lives in BC. A man China says fled the country with hundreds of millions of dollars. To prove their case, Crown prosecutors used an email Micah sent to a colleague in 2017, where he talked about a, quote, fraudster wanted by Chinese police. Crown lawyers argued it was clear Micah was referring to a Chinese national in BC and were expected to call a key witness to prove that argument. But instead, they shocked the courtroom in closing their case without him. The prosecution says it's presented a range of facts that Micah was laying the groundwork for a campaign of extortion, one that was an affront to Canadian sovereignty.
9: I think I'm a pretty straight, honest guy.
10: On the final day of the judge-only trial, Micah's counsel told the court the Crown's case is purely circumstantial, based mostly on a narrow reading of two paragraphs from that email.

0: are amongst the highest in terms of coffee consumption. It's not surprising that brands such as, you know, Dunkin's are looking at Canada as that natural extension.
1: The first outlets are planned for Toronto and Montreal. So while the slogan says America runs on Dunkin', most of Canada will have to wait. Anish Haidari, CBC News, Calgary.
2: That is the latest national and international news from World Report. I'm Martina Fitzgerald. This is CBC News.
3: Good morning. It is Wednesday, May 13th. I'm Chris Glover, and you're listening to Metro Morning. The rain has mostly stopped at this point, but Jennifer is here to see if it's still impacting our commute.
4: It is, Chris, on southbound 400, where the left lane is blocked approaching Shepherd due to flooding. So watch out for that. Westbound 401 west of the 412, the right lane is blocked due to a collision. We also have a stall westbound 401 at the ramp to the westbound 403 blocking the right lane. And then as you approach Hurontario Ontario in the collectors, the right lane is blocked due to a collision. Eastbound QEW east of Hurontario Ontario, we've got a stalled vehicle blocking the right lane, but the ramp lane remains open, and the ramp from northbound Dixie is closed due to flooding. Here's Jill Dempsey.
5: More neighbors expected to testify today at the trial of a man accused of killing a filmmaker in June 2023 over an alleged dispute over a balcony barbecue. And we also look at some of the issues being raised by the Auditor General when it comes to AI note-taking tools that the province tested for medical use.
3: All right, Jill, thank you so much. Time right now is 8:11. I'm Chris Glover, and you're listening to Metro Morning. Now, after coming in third place in three straight provincial elections, the Liberals are trying to find a new leader to win them the top spot. Ontario Liberal MP Nathaniel Erskine-Smith wanted to be the person to do just that. But this weekend, those plans were put to an end when Erskine-Smith lost a Liberal nomination race in Scarborough Southwest by just 19 votes. Yesterday, MP Erskine-Smith filed an appeal of those results, alleging gross irregularities, something that the party is now denying. And certainly there's a bit of a mess playing out for the Liberals in Scarborough. So we've brought on Ashley Chinati, a Liberal strategist and senior vice president at Vantage. Thank you, Ashley, for coming on today.
6: Thanks for having me.
3: All right, so this story does not just start right now. This weekend, there were these tensions leading up to this Ontario Liberal nomination in Scarborough Southwest before this past weekend. Talk to us about what is happening behind the scenes here.
6: So I think what's gone on in the Ontario Liberal Party is that, you know, there's a faction of people who are supporting Nate Erskine-Smith for the leadership. And then there's a group of people who are really opposed to him to continuing to pursue that. And those folks kind of come from a couple different camps. There are people who just don't like his policies or the way he does politics. There are those who didn't like the way that he led the charge to push out former Ontario Liberal leader Bonnie Crombie, instead of giving her kind of the grace to, you know, maybe take an exit on her own terms and let the party have the proper time to set up a leadership race. And then there are those who perhaps don't love the way he's behaved himself at the federal level. And that kind of coalition, along with some of the folks who might run against him for the leadership and their supporters, you know, did do their best to stop him from getting the nomination in Scarborough Southwest because they saw it as a way to potentially push him out of the race.
3: The way you describe it, it sounds like a grassroots movement to try to unseat him for various reasons that regular members might not be happy about. But Erskine-Smith says that it is in fact the party establishment that was working to prevent him from winning the nomination. That is a charge that the party itself denies. But Erskine-Smith is certainly saying it as he launches this appeal. So which is it? Is it the party establishment or is it a grassroots movement against him that's playing out?
6: I think when you've been the third party at the provincial level, as long as the Ontario Liberals have, a lot of the establishment are also kind of still the grassroots of the party, right? Like there are folks who've been deeply organized and deeply involved in the Ontario Liberal Party for a long time who are still people volunteering their time, right? And just because you're a seasoned organizer and you're volunteering your time doesn't mean that you are part of some, you know, conspiracy to get rid of a particular candidate. I think that, you know, all parties are kind of a coalition.

0: coalition of folks who've been around a long time and know how to do politics and know how to run nomination races, and those who are brand new volunteers, which is kind of what we think more as the more evergreen grassroots. Mm-hmm. And certainly there were folks who are seasoned members of the Ontario Liberal Party who had deep concerns about Nader Skeen-Smith. And there were people who are seasoned members of the Ontario Liberal Party who held senior roles in the party who were his supporters, right? Like, it's not like his team was establishment free. And so, like, let's also just be clear about that. Like, these were seasoned organizers battling seasoned organizers, and one side won.
1: And it's not just the establishment that he is taking issue with as well. Erskine Smith has had major issues with the result and also the voting process as well. And he spoke to CBC's Power and Politics. I want to play a clip for you.
2: Number one, there are 34 more votes in the ballot box than there were recorded voters that were struck off the list as having voted. And the margin of we lost by 19 votes. Okay, so on that basis alone, there's a real challenge.
1: All right, so a really slim margin that he lost by. He's alleging these issues with voter ID. What do you make of these allegations? They're pretty serious.
0: They're definitely very serious allegations, and I think the party is going to take them seriously. There's a process. There's an arbitration committee that's going to be led by former cabinet minister from the Kathleen Wynne government. David Zimmer is going to lead that. And there's going to be a full review. And, you know, in the room, there were scrutineers from both camps. I've scrutineered myself.
1: It's a thankless job.
0: Both for general elections, yeah. When it's election.
1: And for
0: Ontario,
1: people who don't know, those are the people that look at the ballot
0: and you look at every ballot. Yeah. Mm-hmm. And, you know, I wasn't involved in this one, I'll be clear. I had no involvement at all in this by-election. But there is a process that the party is going to undertake. I was talking to someone who's, you know, a former provincial party president, someone who's had very senior roles at the federal level as well within the party establishment. And they said this kind of used to be a thing. Like in the 90s and early 2000s, kind of heated nomination races that got arbitrated, or there were local organizers and community organizers and multicultural organizers kind of battling it out. And there maybe being, I don't really want to go so far as to say dirty pool, but some fun and games. You know, we haven't had this many heated nomination races in the Ontario Liberal Party for a long time. And I think that is a good sign of health for the party that we're back to having those. All parties have had problems with this at some point in time. We also need to remember that. And if we want to have an existential question, like conversation about how we run nomination races in this country in all political parties, I definitely welcome that. But it doesn't strike me as that is what Mr. Erskine Smith is up to.
1: Okay, so what happens now for him? I mean, he's still the Liberal MP for Beaches, East York. It's unclear what he might do next provincially. He didn't say in that Power and Politics interview what his next steps provincially may be. So as this appeal is being filed, what are the next steps here?
0: Well, he could continue to organize and then run his leadership race on the idea he's going to kick out the quote unquote establishment. You know, it feels a little Trumpian, especially for a Liberal Party. That's for sure. And you know, you could sign up enough new members in theory to beat someone new, or to beat someone with more of a quote unquote, you know, the backing of the old school party faithful. That said, it's hard to get a path to victory in a party leadership race if the existing members of the party are turned off by you. And I think what he has done here for most members of the party, even those who might have been open to his leadership, has turned them off. You know, I was in a group chat yesterday that's politically minded and multi-partisan, but someone who said, I used to support him, but I'm an Ontario Liberal first, and I don't like what he's doing to the party here. And he's cost us potentially victory in a by-election where we were well positioned to win.
1: Where does this leave the Liberal Party? Because we have this mess playing out in Scarborough. We had Del Duca lose a general election. Bonnie Crombie lost a general election for the Liberals. And now they're rudderless trying to find a leader.
0: The fundamentals for the Ontario Liberal Party remain strong. We were in a strong second place in the popular vote in the last election. Now we need a leader who can turn that into seats. You know, we raised some money and we grew the popular vote. The polling without a leader right now shows us neck and neck with the Doug Ford Tories. So whoever takes over the party has strong fundamentals to work with. And when Doug Ford took over from Patrick Brown left behind a little bit of a mess at the Ontario PC Party when it came to nomination races and perhaps a few other things. Seems to be doing a little bit better as the mayor of Brampton. But regardless, there were a number of nomination races that

0: had to be cleaned up, both by the interim leader between Ford and Brown, and then Ford appointed a bunch of people to clean up some races. So let's remember that this is not unique to the Ontario Liberal Party. It is a challenge for parties, especially when they're growing, to have the capacity to run nomination races. I have faith in everybody who ran this race. They're people who have integrity, and interim leader John Fraser is standing behind how the race was run. Mm-hmm. And I have faith in the review process that David Zimmer will run.
1: All right. Well, we will leave the conversation there for now, but it is an important one to keep talking about. So Ashley, we'll have you back and we'll chat again.
0: Thank you so much.
1: Ashley Janati is a Liberal strategist and senior vice president at Vantage. And the time right now is 8:20. Jennifer, how are the roads looking?
2: Well, looking at the hot spots, westbound 401 west of the 412, the right lane is blocked due to a stall. At the ramp to the westbound 403, emergency vehicles are on site of a stalled vehicle blocking the right lane. And then westbound 401 approaching Huron, Ontario, the right lane is blocked by a collision in the collectors. Southbound 400 approaching Teston, we've got a collision blocking the right lane. But as you approach Shepherd, the left lane has just reopened from some earlier flooding. Eastbound QEW east of Huron, Ontario, we've got a stalled vehicle blocking the right lane. But Chris, the ramp from northbound Dixie to the eastbound QEW has reopened from earlier flooding.
1: All right, Jennifer, thank you so much. And right after our program, Matt Galloway takes over with The Current. Good morning, Matt.
3: Chris, good morning. Donald Trump has gone to China, mm-hmm. and we will talk about, he says this could be a potentially historic, in his words, potentially historic meeting.
1: Everything is potentially historic with that man.
3: Kind of couched that in saying it's potentially historic. He wants to open up China. He's using very effusive language in speaking about the Chinese leader, much more effusive than he would use to speak about, say, Mark Carney or any other of his so-called allies. We'll speak about the meeting. There are many people who believe that China sees a very weakened United States right now, and there's a lot at play, from Taiwan to artificial intelligence, that China could use to its advantage in this moment. We'll speak more about that meeting. We're also going to talk about, if you listen to podcasts or you spend a lot, I don't know what your social media algorithm is, but a lot of people...
1: It's a dark place, Matt.
3: Yeah, sure. You might be being fed peptides, saying you need peptides. Peptides are an injectable drug that the pitches say will deal with anti-aging, make your skin smooth, longevity, increase your libido. I don't know if you need that, but the drugs will provide all of this. The belief is Health Canada has put out these warnings saying you should not be buying injectable drugs online. In the United States, the health secretary, RFK Jr., wants to make them more widely available. We're going to talk about what the drugs are, because people are getting the pitch, not just in social media, but in legacy media all the time. This is also part of a larger kind of interest in wellness. And what mm-hmm. is that about? Our guest will say that in some ways it's about uncertainty, and that we don't deal well with uncertainty when it comes to our health. And so we're looking for something, and maybe it comes in the form of a drug that you buy on the internet.
1: I've also thought about when there's so little that you can control in the world around you, you can kind of control your own body and your own self. So maybe
3: people
1: that has something to do with
3: that. People believe
1: that,
3: but maybe you actually can't. And maybe you should have a raised eyebrow when you hear about these drugs. We'll tell you more about that coming up as well.
1: All right, we'll be listening.
3: Thank you.
1: And Matt Galloway and The Current take over right after the 8:30 newscast here on CBC Radio 1. But for now, I'm Chris Glover. Time is 8:23 and you're listening to Metro Morning. Now, 48 different countries are sending teams to the World Cup next month. And right now on the Esplanade in Toronto, you can catch a glimpse of nearly all of them. There's a photo exhibition of people from the different countries represented in the World Cup. And the twist, they all live right here in Toronto. Our reporter Hayden Waters went to take a look.
4: They're going to come back today and they're going to finish like cutting off the pulse and like readjusting.
5: My name is Isorin and I'm the alchemist, the director of JAMI, which is an arts organization. And we're here on the Esplanade, just at the corner of Berkeley Street and the Esplanade. We're about to show you a wonderful photo exhibit that's titled Passi, which is a Swahili word for making a soccer pass, passing the ball. And the idea was to showcase the diversity of the neighborhood, because in very little places you find community where you can find people from each of the 48 countries participating in the games this summer. So the idea was to find people from a community who are from the different countries participating and do a photo of them wearing their flags with a lot of pride, and then do this like

0: a very cool concept of superimposition on the photos in the different locations all along David Crombie Park. So this is a photo of Jordan, representing Jordan. Here we have Scotland. It was very keen. And not like, it's not models, right? It's like you and me taking photos, you know? So we don't know how to pose really in front of the camera. So it's a very, people are very shy. So it takes like a, it takes something to warm up to the camera and be comfortable. Like, that's not an easy thing.
1: How did you find all these people exactly?
0: We ask, we knock on the doors, we ask our friends, we ask our network, our committee. We put posters in the neighborhood. We have connections with the local co-ops. So we have a whole committee because we have done projects here in the committee for the past 15 years. So, like, you know, it's home. And so we know each other. We know where we're coming from.
2: Eric, end of this room.
1: Do you know where your photo is exactly? Have you seen it up yet?
3: I saw a picture of it up.
1: Okay, but this is the first time we're going to go see it.
3: The first time I'm walking past it. So my name is Linda Leisner, and when Isreen sent a note out looking for people from all the various different nations participating in FIFA, I said, well, my heritage is German, and I said I can bring my dad, who is 90 and he died 2 weeks ago. So this is just phenomenal that he was here to participate in this event. And my daughter and my brand new granddaughter. So four generations, we participated in this. And I can't even say how much it means that this was sort of the last sort of thing that my dad did.
1: And we just walked upon it right now, so you're seeing this for the first time. Tell me what we see in front of us right now.
3: There is a picture of my daughter with my granddaughter, my dad and me holding the German flag. And then even further in the back is a picture of me, I think, like maybe pretending to catch the soccer ball.
1: And can you tell me who took your photo exactly?
3: Oh, this charming person beside me, his name is Jay.
4: Hi, I'm Jay. I'm one of the photographers for the PASI project. Last time I counted, I think I shot about 14 or 15 out of 48 countries. And it was an amazing experience to meet all these people from all these countries that I couldn't even pronounce, which I do now.
1: What does soccer mean to you?
4: Oh, everything. I was born in Korea, grew up in Argentina, so soccer is everything. It's I often hear people saying that hockey is a religion here in Canada, and I would tell you that in Argentina, soccer is much more than that. I watch it, I play it, and yeah, I live and breathe soccer. I couldn't get any tickets for any of the Toronto matches. I couldn't afford any. But just to have all these people from around the world and having us hosting them here in our home, playing a sport in the biggest tournament of the world, that means so much to me, is a dream come true.
1: So who will you be cheering on?
4: Oh, that's a tough one because I have three teams that are my favorites, Canada, Korea, and Argentina. I really have to cheer for Argentina.
1: And why is that exactly? Why does your allegiance fall there?
4: Messi is my favorite player of all time, even more than Maradona.
1: You were also a model for one of these as well, is that correct?
4: Yes, when we found out that Korea was one of the participants, I recruited myself, my wife, and my two daughters to be to represent Korea. As you can see, my daughters were having a blast playing in the snow in the background with the Korean flag, and we all had a great time.
1: What do they make of soccer exactly?
4: They understand soccer as a game that daddy is absolutely obsessed with. They don't necessarily like it or understand it themselves. My wife especially, she's been very patient over the last 20 years or so. But they're also very excited that it's coming to Toronto.
0: Want to talk about this one, Jay?
1: What did you take away from other countries in the world while trying to bring this all together?
0: Well, there's a few countries like Curaçao, Cabo Verde. I was like, how are we going to find people from like those like places that are relatively small, or you don't, like, I didn't know anybody. I've never met anyone from Curaçao, for example. And then somehow we find a connection through like word of mouth, like from one person to the next, and they knew someone from Curaçao and this happened. So I think it's just a beautiful project to bring like a lot of awareness. There is one country, Qatar.
1: Qatar, okay.
0: Qatar, we're still looking for someone from Qatar. This is the, we had 47 out of 48 actually. So Qatar is the one that's like, we've been like knocking on all doors.
1: Okay, perhaps someone will hear this and reach out to you that way.
0: Yes, please. Let's please complete the project.
5: I love Hayden's reporting. That was our Hayden Waters, and he was visiting the new photo exhibition along the Esplanade featuring, as you just heard there, Torontonians from almost all of the countries participating in the World Cup.

0: It was put on by the arts organization Jammy and runs until July. And if you are from Qatar and want to be photographed, get in touch with Jammy. And now we're going to hear a new track from Broken Social Scene. They just released their latest album from The Humans. Well, we wanted to. We were hoping to play a track for you, but we ran out of time, and we'll play that track for you tomorrow. The track is called Relief, and it's off their sixth studio album. It's a great one, so we'll get it to you tomorrow. But for now, here is Jill and the regional news.
1: This is CBC News. From CBC Toronto, it is 8:30. Good morning. I'm Jill Dempsey. A bit of mist, 11 degrees. You can expect a high of 16 today. Here's Jennifer Allen.
2: Jill, westbound on the 401, a problem west of the 412 has been cleared away.
1: Ontario's Auditor General is raising concerns about AI note-taking tools the province tested for medical use. She says during testing, they provided incorrect information and demonstrated AI hallucinations. Shelley Spence recounted her own experience with an AI medical transcription system.
3: I actually went to my doctor because you can hear that my voice isn't exactly what it normally is the other day, and they were using AI Scribe. So I kind of mentioned, please look at the transcript when you're done with my own visit.
1: The auditor says the testing errors were varied. They ranged from incorrect drugs being prescribed or key details being missed to so-called AI hallucinations being written into the notes. In those cases, the AI suggested therapy or blood tests, which were not ordered by physicians. Ontario's procurement minister, Stephen Crawford, says doctors review the transcripts taken by AI, all to prevent these kinds of errors. More people are isolating in Ontario due to a possible exposure to hantavirus. However, the health ministry says they're considered a low risk of having contracted the virus. CBC Toronto's Clara Pasica has an update.
4: An additional 7 people in Ontario are being monitored as they isolate. Now, the isolation time period is considerable, 45 days. That's because the incubation period for hantavirus can be quite long. Ontario's Minister of Health says these 7 individuals are considered low-risk contacts. They're being told to isolate out of an abundance of caution. These 7 are in addition to the 3 people in Ontario who were asked to isolate after being exposed to the virus while traveling and are considered high risk. In Ontario, those considered high risk include a couple in Grey Bruce who was on the ship and a visitor to the Greater Toronto area in the Peel region. They all shared a flight with a cruise passenger who later died of hantavirus. The Public Health Agency of Canada says passengers and crew members who were on the vessel, along with anyone identified as high risk contacts from a flight with a confirmed case, should not travel. The number of positive cases internationally has grown to 11, including 3 deaths. The director of the World Health Organization said the risk of hantavirus to health on a global scale continues to be low and is not a pandemic threat.
1: Clara, thank you. The CBC's Clara Pasica. More neighbors are expected to testify today at the trial of a man accused of killing a filmmaker in June 2023 over an alleged dispute over a balcony barbecue. Quatran is charged with second-degree murder of Raiz Habib. His wife is also on trial for allegedly helping dispose of the body. Habib lived in the condo unit above the couple in Liberty Village. Witnesses have told the jury he was upset by smoke from Tran's barbecue coming into his condo and had asked him to move it. Several neighbors described hearing cries for help in the early hours of June 6th, the day Habib stopped answering messages. His body was found wrapped in the condo garbage compactor 2 days later. Beside it, a note in caps that read, "Please do not open, lots of sharp metal and glass inside from renovation." A woman has been arrested in an incident that sent a child to hospital with serious injuries. Toronto police say they were called to the Midland Avenue and Steeles Avenue East area yesterday morning. Paramedics say a child was taken to hospital in critical condition. Police confirm a female has been arrested, but say the charge list against them is still being finalized. No information on the relationship between the woman and child or the nature of the incident has been released. Toronto police are warning of an aggressive off-leash dog in Humber Heights that killed a smaller dog and injured the dog's owner. The attack happened yesterday afternoon in the Weston Road and Lawrence Avenue West area. The brown pit bull mix appears to have been abandoned. Police say the attack on the smaller dog was unprovoked. The dog owner suffered non-life-threatening injuries. Police are working with Toronto Animal Services to try to locate the off-leash animal. They say if located, do not approach

0: the dog and call 911 immediately. It is 8:34. It's National Road Safety Week. Police forces across the country ramping up enforcement ahead of the upcoming long weekend. Dale Minuckduck reports.
1: On Tuesday, there were two fatal collisions on GTA roads. A motorcyclist died in Vaughan and a pedestrian passed away in Toronto. Both incidents on the first day of National Road Safety Week. Sergeant Kerry Schmidt is with the OPP's Highway Safety Division. In 2025, there were 344 fatalities on OPP-patrolled roads.
2: It's a staggering number. It involves, obviously, families that are now left to pick up the pieces and move forward without their loved one. And we know it's absolutely preventable.
1: With Victoria Day long weekend coming up and the weather starting to warm, the OPP is ramping up enforcement. Schmidt says the leading causes of collisions are speeding, aggressive driving, distracted driving, and impaired driving. Just this year, Peel Regional Police have laid 576 impaired driving charges. Constable Amanda Steenson speaks for the force.
3: With the warmer weather, it does bring social gatherings together and people wanting to enjoy themselves more, but we just want to remind everyone to be safe.
1: Drivers can expect increased patrols and ride checks throughout the long weekend. Dale Minuckduck, CBC News, Toronto.
0: Let's go back to Jennifer Allen.
4: Well, the rain moved out, but the problems continue to move in. We now have three issues on the westbound 401. A fourth has just been cleared, and that was west of the 412. We had a collision there, which is now gone. But at the ramp from southbound McCowan, the right lane is blocked due to a stall. At the ramp to the westbound 403, we've got a stalled vehicle blocking the right lane. And approaching here, Ontario, the right lane is blocked by a collision in the collectors, making collectors heavy from Dixie. Eastbound QEW passed here, Ontario. The ramp lane is now blocked due to a stalled transport truck. And southbound 400 at Kirby, the right lane is blocked due to a collision. Back to Jill with your forecast.
0: 11 degrees, cloudy, mist falling in some areas. It should clear around the lunch hour with a high today of 16 degrees.
5: So I'm really not smart enough to listen to your weather forecast, I think, Jill, because as nice as it's going to be here in Toronto this weekend, I'm taking a flight and going to Vancouver where it is going to be 11 degrees on Friday.
0: Well, enjoy it all.
5: I will. I will enjoy it. And Jill will be with you for the next few mornings. But it's been nice to chat with you. I am Chris Glover, and this is Metro Morning.

0: feels about those relationships.
1: We will be watching. Phelim, good to talk to you. Thank you very much.
0: Thank you.
1: Phelim Kine is Politico's Washington-based China correspondent. He was in Washington, D.C.

0: say to myself, well, I guess this is it.
1: Dr. Alika LaFontaine has written a book about how to confront that anger before it metastasizes, why outrage is harder to manage when it becomes a bigger societal force, and when it is possible to harness those feelings for good. And you will hear Dr. Alika LaFontaine speaking with Pia Chattopadhyay on The Current on Friday about that book, The Outrage Cure. That is The Current for this Wednesday, the 13th of May. Q is up next on CBC Radio 1. This is the time of the year when people start to think about road trips. Maybe not a 26,000 kilometer long road trip on the back of a horse, but maybe you're going to hit the road. And if so, this is a song inspired by long journeys and that feeling of being far from home. This is Lucius, Dusty Trails. I'm Matt Galloway. Thanks for listening. See you tomorrow.

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5: Before CSI, before Bones, there was no such thing as like a forensic anthropologist lab coat TV hero. Kathy Reichs changed all that. She's the real-life scientist who wrote 24 best-selling novels and basically created a genre. She'll tell you how.

upcoming album, In the Hour of Chaos, Montreal's Alison Russell with a song called Cold April on Q. Coming up on Q, they say that when you're studying boxing, really you should be looking at the folks in the boxer's corner as much as you're watching the fighter. In terms of Canadian music, you're going to hear from one of the most groundbreaking people to ever be in the corner of a Canadian musician. She just took home the highest honor the Canadian music industry gives one of its own, and she has a lot to say about what you should think about when an artist comes to your town on tour. Sandy Pangia coming up. Plus, we've been asking you to send in songs from musicians that we may have missed across this country from your hometown. We have another one and an email from you coming up. I'm Tom Power, Q's

0: Ottawa, and they are talking about 2%. So that's a pretty small number. And I think the important thing to remember, too, is that, you know, there's also data showing that people tend to use drugs once they enter homelessness. Drugs are not the reason people become homeless. A lack of housing is the reason. And it's probably surprising to know a growing number, and in Ottawa, the biggest number of people who are homeless are families and children.
1: Let's talk about this. Let's let our audience lead the way in terms of the conversation. Let's go to Denise, who's in Peterborough. Denise, how do you come at this? What is the right thing to do for you?
2: Well, good afternoon. Thanks for taking my call and thanks for having the show. So quickly, my story, I had two elder brothers who were intermittently homeless and relied on the shelter system. They weren't panhandlers. So I've struggled with, obviously there is a lot of homelessness, and Peterborough isn't an exception. But I choose instead to cook for the shelter system. So I cook from my home once a week for between 20 and 50 people. And that's the way I choose rather than giving money.
1: And so when you are passing people who are looking for money, what is the strategy then you are not giving to them? Do you make contact with them? Like, what's your, how do you deal with someone who is looking for a handout?
2: I think it's really important to recognize the humanity of people. So if I am walking home with extra food, then I give it to them directly. But I always make eye contact. Say it's a beautiful day, or too bad it's snowing, or, you know, whatever the conversation is. And then we carry on in a very convenient, sort of nice way.
1: You want to be part of the solution then. So you've decided to do it in this way, by making food.
2: Yeah, I do.
1: Yeah, mm-hmm. I just wanted to touch base with you on some municipalities, for instance, putting up signs that say, say no to panhandling. What is your thought about sort of the city's approach? Does something need to be done in the downtown space where there seems to be tension between the needs of two communities, right? Those who are sort of, gravitating to the downtown, and those who are trying to use the downtown. What's your sense about the best approach there?
2: Well, I'm on two minds about that. I actually live right downtown Peterborough. So I live, homeless people are walking by my home all the time. So I'm on two minds about that. I go to towns where those signs are up. They aren't up in my town. So I'm really not sure what is the best way to handle it. We're very fortunate to have a strong shelter system with a lot of meals provided. So I'm really not sure where to weigh in on that. I'm not sure that I have the expertise to really say about that. I'm on two minds.
1: Denise, it's good to hear from you. I want to go right to Peter, who's in Burlington, and you kind of have a sort of similar approach here. Can you tell me about your thinking on this?
3: Hi, good morning. Thanks for taking me on. Here in Burlington, at one time I did give money to guys, mostly with guys that were on the corner looking for money. And there's a place in Halton called Halton Lighthouse, which houses a lot of guys that are, almost ready on the street. It's a great facility. But a lot of them, even though there is a lot of mental health issues, there's also guys that are like, who have like, they've been in an apartment and it's been renovated and they had to leave and they couldn't get back in. So I just find that the best thing to do is to donate money to the Salvation Army, because that's who runs the lighthouse in Halton. And I just think they can just do so much more. They have rooms. I've looked at them. There's different things that they can go through trauma. And I just can't see that doing that, giving somebody cash on the corner.
1: Yeah, tell me, so do you in fact give then in a formal way to the Salian?
3: I do. And sometimes I even still give to the guys that are on the street, but I think they can do better than I can with the few dollars that I have, and people hardly even carry cash anymore.
1: Yeah.
3: So a lot of churches I know also give to Salvation Army. We used to give

You're listening to the province's Open Line Show, Ontario Today. I'm Amanda Pfeffer. This hour, a conversation about panhandling. What's the right thing to do? 1-888-8-

0: we don't have that many busy intersections, right? So hypothetically, if you were going to move to another intersection that didn't have the traffic, that issue would certainly start to take care of itself because the opportunity for the revenue wouldn't exist, right? That's what interests me because we, you know, I'm certain in a city like Toronto, for example, this idea doesn't have legs because you could just consistently keep moving. But in a city like Windsor, where we don't necessarily have that many high point traffic areas where this can happen, it'd be an interesting experiment that is very low cost. Mm-hmm. But also could provide more supports for people and get more people giving support to those who are in need.
1: Let me just play for you here. CBC had spoken to an organizer with Street Help Windsor who works with people who are unhoused. This is Christine Wilson Furlonger. Mm-hmm.
2: I just think it's a distraction by City Council, a distraction because they are doing nothing about actually trying to resolve the problem of homelessness. Nothing. Who are any of us to tell anybody else who to give their money to? If you see a person out there suffering and you want to give your money directly to that person to try to help them, that's your choice. And we have to get a grip and stop with silliness. And that's what I look at this, is just silliness.
1: And Wilson Furlonger also talks about sort of how this just adds to the stigma to people who are unhoused and asking for a handout. Your thoughts as you hear that?
0: Well, it's interesting because early on in the day when this first came out, someone from her organization actually did a radio interview in Windsor that supported the idea. The idea that there's a stigma based around what's happening, we're not creating the stigma. The person that is in a state of need, the person that's standing on that corner, that is doing the things that are upsetting and unnerving to others, the person knocking on your car window when you decide not to roll it down and give the money, the stigma is not created. It actually exists. So when I hear these things about creating stigmas, I just ignore that because I didn't create it. It's there. There is no stigma. It's a reality. Right? And the idea that we're telling people, I'm not telling people not to give money. Right? Like if I'm going to look and I'm going to think to myself, I'm going to stop you from giving money to panhandlers. That's not what this is about. I have no jurisdiction. I have no control over saying who you should or shouldn't give your money to. What I'm trying to do is get people to give their money in a better way and give people options so that you collect more money because you understand there's a return on your investment. Someone standing in the middle of the street corner to make $20 a day, mm-hmm. How is that helping anybody?
1: Let me just ask you finally, you know, when Penticton worked to deal with this issue, they introduced sort of similar rules in that town, but they also at the same time opened up housing units to help the unhoused, give them more opportunities to be housed. So are you working in that direction at the same time?
0: Absolutely. Absolutely. This is part of a bigger plan to do things a better way. There's no question about it that housing is a huge component to this. Mental health, addictions, working with the province, working with the federal government. There's a lot of different levers that need to move here, right? Certainly when we talk about, I saw that Saskatchewan was doing, mandatory treatments, compassionate care. I'm sure Ontario is going to move into something like that too. But I think sometimes what people forget is the little things matter too. And I'm a city councilor, right? I'm not a provincial representative. Not a federal government. I don't have massive budgets to play with. But I'm not going to ignore an issue because I feel that it's not in my realm. I'm going to do what I can do to make things better. And then I'm hoping that other people do what they can do to make things better. And as menial and as trivial as this sounds, it's something that I can actually do as a city councilor. So if I, at the very least, don't try it, then I probably don't deserve to do what I'm trying to do here. Right? And yeah, that's how I look at things.
1: Ronaldo,
0: and I appreciate everything Christine said, but, you know, it's, again, I think she's wrong in many ways.
1: Ronaldo Agostino, I want to thank you very much for spending a few minutes with us today. We'll be watching what happens in Windsor closely.
0: Thank you so much. I really appreciate the time.
1: Ronaldo Agostino is the city councillor for Ward 3 in Windsor, which includes

0: getting them support. An affordable housing unit went up here in 4 months, 53 units in 4 months. It was full. Sorry, I better stop.
1: No, Jackie, I really appreciate hearing from you because of also of your own lived experience. I imagine that's, you know, the emotion is coming from that identification. And I wonder, you know, a lot of people have a hard time making that eye contact with people who are out. It could be there by the grace of God, go I kind of thing, or yes. I'm not sure what's happening, but you might know a little bit about what that feels like. Can you share that?
0: Absolutely. Like, there's a judgment over drugs. Alcohol is drugs. Cigarettes are drugs. It's all, people are in pain. It's a severe, it's an injury. It's, you know, a chronic illness, which I have and am managing with my recovery program one day or just for today. It's trauma. I had a pulmonary embolism before I became homeless, which I didn't know, which I could have lost my life. Just all sorts of things people use for pain. And Doug Ford's closing the consumption treatment house, and people online are saying, great, people do not stop doing drugs once it closes. They will be on the street. The solution is get them housing, get them support, and then close it.
1: Jackie, why don't you give why don't you give money?
0: It's own personal addictions in my family and friends and stuff. So I don't give money. Also, it would cost me more to give money being on a person on ODSP. I can buy a 20-pack of socks for $10. Mm-hmm. I find that's doable to not meet, put my own financial situation desperate, right? But yeah. I have bought, you know.
1: Things.
0: Downtown. Yeah, yeah. I bought gloves and stuff for a gentleman, and I couldn't believe it. At the library, I thought, this is somebody won't talk to him, and I offered him in the middle of winter with this. And you know what? Not long later, that man was murdered. But I have no guilt. I treated him with kindness. I have no guilt, and I was sad over that.
1: Jackie, I want to thank you very much for very courageously calling and sharing your story with us. I really appreciate it.
0: Thank you.
1: And Katie Burkholder, Harris, listening in. And I'm wondering as well, you know, Jackie says she does not give money. And we've heard this before that people say, you know, I have a connection to addiction and I'm afraid to give money because I think that it is going to be enabling for someone who has an addiction issue. What are your thoughts? What are you thinking about as you hear that?
2: Yeah, I mean, I think, again, some people will give money knowing that somebody may use, but also recognizing that is actually the choice that is self-medicating, that is helping them in that moment. But I think it's really about whatever you do, giving without judgment. And so if you do give money, no judgment, no control. But if you decide not to give money, that's okay. And it may come from that place of, you know what, I know what this could be spent on, and that concerns me too. So I think it's really about whatever you're doing, just doing it without judgment and really trying to release that stigma from how you see that person.
1: Yeah. Let's go to Connie, who is in Toronto. Connie, we're asking, what's the right thing to do when it comes to giving to someone who's asking for a handout? What do you think?
3: Hi. I do a lot of driving for work. So I always carry stuff in my car. For example, I'll have bottles of water, especially in the summer, and or a bag of apples, and oddly enough, a bag of socks, like that lady before us. And by the way, I was so moved by her story. I'm very emotional about that. And because I often come across people in the intersections and they're standing there. I don't carry cash or coins with me, but it's easy enough for me to roll down the window and hand someone a bottle of water when it's blistering hot, yeah. Or hand them an apple with a napkin so they have something. It's not just an apple. I usually give them a napkin with it. Mm. And in the winter when it's freezing, I give them, you know, I socks are really cheap by the bag, so I hand out a pair of socks or two pairs of socks.
1: I wanted
3: can be useful.
1: Yeah, I wanted to ask you, since you're doing it as you

0: 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The future of the game is here. 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
2: If you feel like the years are going by faster and faster, you're not the only one. A new coming-of-middle-age novel follows a group of college friends over 20 years, and it might have you asking, when did I get so old?
3: This is CBC News. From CBC Toronto, here is the news at 1 o'clock. 14 degrees, mostly cloudy in Toronto. Good afternoon. I'm Natalie Collada. Mexico's president denies that U.S. agents are carrying out targeted assassinations on Mexican soil. Media reports suggest the CIA has now escalated its war on cartels, moving from information gathering to lethal action. Jorge Barrera reports from Mexico City.
4: Una ficción del tamaño del universo.
5: Mexican President Claudia Sheinbaum calls reports that the CIA was involved in a targeted assassination of a drug cartel operative fictions the size of the universe.
4: Imagínense el tamaño.
5: Imagine the size of the construction of the lies of a report of this size, says Sheinbaum. CNN and the New York Times reported Tuesday that the CIA was linked to the car bombing of a mid-level operative of the Sinaloa cartel. It happened in late March on a highway on the outskirts of Mexico City. Mexico City security analyst David Saucedo believes the reports are plausible, given the history of the CIA in Latin America. In April, two U.S. officials, reportedly CIA operatives, died in a car crash following a counter-drug operation in the state of Chihuahua. Jorge Barrera, CBC News, Mexico City.
3: And some breaking news to tell you about. Homicide investigators are now looking into the death of a child that was sent to hospital following an incident today in Scarborough. Police were called to a home in the area of Midland and Steele shortly after 9:30 this morning. A child was taken from the home to hospital for treatment. A woman was also arrested by officers. We are expecting an update from police at 1:30 this afternoon.

0: answer is I've sort of tapped out on families. But, you know, I think that friendship is this sort of endless well of material for a writer. In so many ways, it's more complicated than romantic relationships, and I think more complicated than families. You know, with a family, you're sort of born into this thing. You're born into this pre-existing story that you kind of, over the course of many years, you know, you kind of find your place within that narrative. With friendship, I think that there's a lot more agency in it, right? We choose our friends, which means that we can just as easily unchoose our friends and cut those cords. And so what causes us to maintain friendships? What causes us to flee friendships? How do friendships persist across any number of betrayals or slights or fights? All of that for me is super, super fascinating as a writer.
1: Yeah, I guess it's interesting you say, like, you know, because these are bonds that are formed relatively easily, it's not like you're born into something, you can therefore get out of it. I guess, is that always true? Like, I don't know. Like, some of what happens, I think, in this novel is the sort of thorniness of, like, friendships that exist and maybe sometimes overstay their welcome, but you still know that person. What did you want to kind of get into there?
0: Yeah. So, you know, you pointed out in your introduction that this group of friends forms in college, right? And I think that college is this like weird greenhouse for friendships. You're thrown into this experience together. And for these four super intense years, you craft this like endless supply of super intense memories together. And that bank of memories, that collective history, I think there's a gravitational force to it. So that as life progresses and you start kind of going your separate ways, there is this shared bank of experiences that, for better or worse, can kind of keep you in each other's orbits and make it difficult to know when it's time to cut the cord.
1: I am interested in some of the influences that informed your writing of this novel, because you mentioned in another interview with the New York Times, you read this 1975 novel, Light Years, by James Salter 7 times while writing So Old, So Young. Yeah. 7 times is a lot to read a book, like, at all. Particularly 7 times is a lot to read a book while in the process of writing another novel.
0: Yeah.
1: Can you tell me, what was it about that work that spoke to you so much and fed your writing of So Old, So Young?
0: Sure. So if you haven't read Light Years, you have to go read Light Years. I was actually, it's funny, I was on a panel this past weekend at the Los Angeles Times Festival of the Book, and the moderator is like, but that novel is so miserable. It's just such a miserable novel. I disagree. I don't think that Light Years is a miserable novel. It essentially, you know, it follows one married couple over the course of like 20 years, and you kind of slowly watch this marriage deteriorate, which, like, okay, it's not like a huge upper, right? You know, Salter in that novel, it's just like such an incisive study of time and how time presses down on these two people and how their lives start off with like full of promise and, you know, glitter. There's just like these glittering lives that over the course of 20 years, like, or it might be more than that, but there are these cracks that develop that are, you know, very thin and kind of like hairline cracks at first, but then get wider and wider and wider. And so finally they're irreparable. And he also manages to do this thing in this book that the book is almost entirely in scene. And so you get these just glimpses of these people's lives over the course of many, many years, which, you know, is kind of how So Old, So Young works. Also, his prose is just like so mind-blowingly good that it was never not a pleasure to read.
1: You use this phrase, the crush of time. And I think that really is kind of the thrust of what this book is about for me. In the sense that at the beginning of the timeline, when we meet these characters, they're freshly out of college. They're probably like 23-ish, all sort of new professionals figuring out what they want to do for work. Maybe they're not really working yet even. And then we see them as they go through, you know, marriages,

0: in recovery who are on kind of various sobriety journeys. And I found that a lot of fiction that deals with addiction can be very flattening or reductive. And so it was really important for me to treat that storyline with complexity, with empathy, with grace, and to show how this person could evolve over the course of the years. I think also I wanted to explore how it can be really challenging when your friends of many years have pigeonholed you as one thing and have decided that you fill this role in the narrative of the friend group. And that role is destructive for you. And you're really trying to redefine who you are, but everyone around you has these really selective memories of the person that you are and who you're allowed to be.
1: Selective memories in the sense of they remember you as somebody that you no longer wish to be, and they're kind of maybe keeping you a bit stuck in the past or wish that you were a bit more the way you were when you were younger, like that sort of thing?
0: Yeah, absolutely. And look, I mean, in this book, it's not just something that Richie comes up against, right? In many ways, it's something that all of these characters are struggling with, is that this is a group of friends I met in college, and they have these roles that they've all been playing. But as they grow up, those roles necessarily change, right? Instead of just becoming a party boy or a party girl, they suddenly become a wife and then they become a mother. And yet their friends from college remember them as this one thing. And that transformation into a wife or a mother ends up somehow at odds with how the friendship existed before. And so the book explores the kind of the challenges and conflicts that transformation can create.
1: I think specifically the decision to get married or not, whether people find a partner or not, and then beyond that, having kids or not, massively transforms how people exist in their friendships. And there's a tension that you explore between two characters, Sasha and Mia, where Sasha has children, Mia does not have kids, and their friendship kind of reaches a bit of a fork in the road as a result. I guess then I'm interested in the notion of like friends as chosen family, right? Because at a certain point, I do think there's some place that people sometimes can get to with friends where it's like, okay, this is actually my blood. Like, this is so serious to me. And then other people don't have that same approach and kind of see friendship as like bonds that can be severed and is like something that's very distinct. How do you see like friendship and family kind of coexisting or existing as like different kinds of relationships at this stage of life, like 30s, 40s?
0: I think that, well, one thing that I actually kind of going back to millennials and like our generation, like one thing that I find particularly interesting and heartening about our generation is like friendship actually seems to be very, very important to us. And there's, I wonder if it's because we've kind of been through the ringer together, that these sorts of relationships and you know, chosen family, as you put it, play such a huge role in our lives. In both cases, though, with family and also with our very close friends, I think that there's a certain amount of grace that's necessary in allowing people to change and realizing that our friends are going to make choices that might on their surface seem like diametrically opposed to our friendships. But in fact, they're just doing the best, usually, right? And they're making choices for their own lives. And so how do you allow your friend to grow into a new role without perceiving it as some sort of betrayal of a friendship that you used to have, right? Or as a betrayal of people that you used to be, and instead be curious about the new role that your friend is growing into and how you might fit into that new dynamic.
1: I think there's not blueprints for these things exactly, right? Of how to navigate those kinds of conflicts, conversations. And that's why it can sometimes be so explosive when

0: thrill and terrify and tantalize the 25-year-olds?
1: Well, I'm always looking to thrill and tantalize and terrify the 25-year-olds. And so, you know, that's a given. But, you know, I don't know. I never really go into a book thinking of, like, what's the takeaway going to be, right? I think that when you do that, like, fiction can start feeling a little pedantic or didactic. But I don't know. I think I was more focused on just trying to capture what my experience has been of getting older and sort of feeling, as I said before, just sort of like this crush of time. And in doing so, hopefully reflect back to some people what they may have been feeling about getting older. I also think that, you know, if there is a takeaway, you know, at the end of it, now that I've written the thing, what I was saying earlier about just the grace of allowing friends to change and grow into different people, I think is so important and so hard. And so if people are thinking about that, then I'm happy.
0: I think that is a good place to end it. There's certainly moments, I think, where we all need grace extended to us, and therefore we should also try and extend that grace to others in times where maybe it feels difficult to do so.
1: Absolutely. We need all the grace we can get.
0: Really? Absolutely we do. Grant, it has been such a pleasure talking with you. Thank you so much for joining me today.
1: Thank you so much for having me today.
0: Grant Kinder's new novel is called So Old, So Young. He joined me from his home in New York. I'm Matea Roach, and you're listening to Bookends on CBC Radio. We'll be right back after the news.
2: Degrees, mostly cloudy in Toronto. I'm Natalie Collado with your CBC News update. Police and Toronto Animal Services are looking for an aggressive off-leash dog in Humber Heights. Officials say the dog killed a smaller dog and injured the dog's owner. The attack happened yesterday afternoon near Weston Road and Lawrence. Police say the animal is a brown pit bull mix, adding the attack on the smaller dog was unprovoked. The dog owner suffered non-life-threatening injuries, and if you see the off-leash dog, police say do not approach it. Instead, immediately call 911. And the Professional Women's Hockey League has announced two new expansion teams, one in Las Vegas, the other right here in Ontario, in Hamilton. Hamilton's yet-to-be-named team will play in the newly renovated TD Coliseum. Their jerseys will be gold and maroon, as well as cream. A nod to the city's CFL football team, the Tiger Cats. 15% of PWHL players come from the Hamilton area. The weather forecast now for Toronto, Hamilton, and Niagara. Mainly cloudy this afternoon with a 60% chance of showers and wind gusting to 40 kilometers an hour. The high today, 16 degrees. Tonight, cloudy skies with a 40% chance of showers. Winds will be lighter after midnight and a low of 6. For Peterborough and the Kawarthas today, showers ending this afternoon, then cloudy with a 60% chance of showers. There's also a risk of a thunderstorm this afternoon. Winds will be gusty as well and a high of 13. Cloudy tonight with a chance of showers and a low of plus 4.
0: Hi, welcome back to Bookends. I'm Matea Roach. Is it possible to do good in an imperfect world? In her new novel, Good Guys, Sharon Bala explores that question in a startling story about how philanthropy works in a world shaped by capitalism and self-interest. Centered around a charity called Children of the World, the novel takes us from its headquarters in Toronto to its compound in Central America. We witness the organization's rise and fall and the characters' questionable attempts at redemption. And it's a bit of a roller coaster, to say the least. Sharon Bala is based in St. John's, Newfoundland, but she joined us in studio for this interview. Sharon, thank you so much for coming in.
3: Thanks for having me, Matea.
0: Good Guy takes this sharp look at the world of philanthropy and NGOs and kind of exposes a bit of the darker side sometimes of what it looks like to work within those organizations. Why did you want to write a novel set in this world?

0: I wanted to take something that I think we all often think of as being a net good, a net positive. It's got a halo on it. And anytime something is seen as either being good, or entirely bad, I'm really interested in finding out the truth, which I think is more often somewhere in that gray zone in the middle. And the other thing is I wanted to really interrogate the idea of, you know, when we think about nonprofit and philanthropy, we often think of it in this way, where there are givers and there are receivers, and the receivers are receiving all the benefits of what the givers are giving them. And I wanted to really look at that because I worked in nonprofit, very different nonprofit than in the book. But once you've seen how the sausage is made, you can't unsee it. And from my experience, I could see how much the givers were actually receiving and how much emphasis and effort is put on the givers of philanthropy, even over and above sometimes the recipients of philanthropy, by the organizations that are doing this work.
1: Can you explain a bit more what you mean by that? Like this, how the sausage gets made? Again, as you say, of course, your experiences working in nonprofits are not what are depicted in this book, but what does that look like for donors to maybe actually be the real beneficiaries sometimes of a nonprofit's operations?
0: So I walked here and I took University Avenue and I went by the hospital district. And if you go down there and you look around, of course, all you see is wall-to-wall names, right? Names of very wealthy people. And maybe that seems benign or even incredibly generous. You know, they're giving their largesse to the hospitals, but I can't help but think about what they are getting out of that. And what they are getting is really this legacy, being able to put their name on a building, being able to have their name on there. And often in nonprofit, it's so much of what happens is driven by what the donors want to do or what they think the charity needs, even if they're coming in with the best of intentions. The book has been out since January, and I have been speaking to readers, and many readers work in nonprofit, and they all say some version of the same thing to me, which is that they see so much of their own work reflected in the book, even if they're working in nature conservancy or social justice movements or just different nonprofits, which is to say this idea that they're so focused on where the money is coming from and so focused on what the donors want to give and how they're going to justify their work to the donors. It's so donor-focused. When you think of philanthropy, you would imagine that it would be more recipient-focused. And that's not to say that these charities are not often trying their very best. There are good people who work there. They are focused on the recipients. But, you know, it is all about the person who holds the purse strings also gets to control, right?
1: Mm-hmm. There is sort of like an ego thing that exists also in this fictional charity in your novel. Children of the World is the charity in the novel, which is founded by this former rock star named Crispin, who throughout the book almost kind of portrays himself as a Jesus-like figure of like, I am sacrificing so much of myself. Look how giving I am. He makes obviously some kind of questionable decisions, but does genuinely seem to be coming from a place of wanting to do good. Why did you want to have that sort of charismatic figure be the center of the organization that you chose to portray in this book?
0: I was really interested in a couple of things in addition to charity in this book. I was interested in the role of religion. There is such a through line between missionary work and philanthropy, particularly when it happens overseas, as it does in this book. There's also a real through line between, do you know that treatise from, I think it's 1899, Andrew Carnegie, The Gospel of Wealth? There is such a through line between that sense of the burden of the rich man to that is part of his Christian duty. And I think even though that treatise was written in 1899, those fundamentals have not left the idea of how we do philanthropy, especially overseas. And then I was also really interested in celebrity because celebrities are, I mean, we see it, right? They're so entwined with charity. But I was interested also in this specific character of Crispin, a man who made his money being a rock star, but a kind of rock star who didn't fancy himself so much a musician, but fancied himself more someone who is, he wouldn't say the word social justice warrior, but that is really, I think, his whole ethos is when he was singing his songs, they were about social justice and global justice. And he didn't feel like he got any traction with his fans. And then when his music career is done, when we meet him, he's the founder of this charity. And he thinks that in this second act, through this charity, he's going to be able to do these things in the world. And so often people with a lot of money, including celebrities, are the ones who are at the head of these kinds of charities. So I really wanted to explore that with his character.
1: Yeah, I guess, was there anything in particular, like any organization, any person that you were drawing from when you were crafting this sort of setup? Because I certainly, as I was reading the novel, there were certain associations that popped to mind for me, but they may not be the same ones because there are so many that you can kind of point to and be like, okay, I see this is your goodwill effort over there.
0: Yes. It's funny, different readers. And I think a few years from now, I feel like different readers will have different ideas, but some readers have pointed out links that they have seen with with Bono. I was also thinking about Bill Gates. I mean, Crispin is his own man. He's not based on anyone in particular. But certainly I was watching prominent philanthropists like Bono and Bill and Melinda Gates talk about their work. And those conversations are really rich because they say everything without any kind of irony.
1: Mm-hmm. I'm interested, I guess, in what it feels like, because you mentioned working in the nonprofit space and now you're working as like a writer and you've chosen to write a novel about this. There is this sort of tension of realizing, you know, a lot of people go into nonprofit work because they have an orientation towards social justice, then get into it, realize that there's actually a lot about it that is quite corporate.
0: Mm-hmm.
1: How does one reconcile that?
0: Oh, that's a good question. And I tried to explore this through. So the novel has a rotating cast of characters and a rotating point of view. And so I tried to explore this through the character of Claire, for example, who's quite, when the book begins, is quite new to nonprofit and has come from the corporate world and comes in quite starry-eyed and very quickly has to reconcile what she sees, which is that in some ways, the work is not that different from what she was doing in the corporate world. And then there's also the character of Anya, who's, you know, a nonprofit lifer. She's in her 60s. She's been at this for a long time, and she is very pragmatic about it. And she doesn't see a problem with it necessarily, but she also thinks that she knows better and would set things up better.
1: Yeah. One particular issue that you engage in with this story, there's an issue of international adoption and the idea of rescuing a child, saving a child, bringing them to Canada, getting them out of a bad situation. But whether or not that's really the right thing to do is kind of ambiguous. What kind of interested you in wanting to explore that specific kind of plot line of this international adoption that, like, kind of almost you could argue borders on human trafficking if it's not totally consensual that a child is being removed from their parents?
0: Well, first I was thinking about quote unquote orphanages overseas. So these are, you know, orphanages that are set up by nonprofits and often people from the West go over there to volunteer. They pay money to do this work, and that money that they pay helps to fund the institution. And while I was researching the book, I came across this idea of, or this term, paper orphan, which is someone who is an orphan on paper, but actually has a family or has one parent or two parents even, but they live in a poorer country and it's really market forces, right? Their parents can't really afford to keep them at home, to feed them, to clothe them, to educate them, to get them health care. But then there are these institutions set up by people from the West who offer them, these children, education, you know, meals, clothing, health care, all that kind of stuff. And so parents send their children to live at these places, and then they are taken care of by often a revolving door of volunteers who are coming from away, and those volunteers are bringing money, and that money is helping to fund this place, and you see how this is working. And I started to think about that idea, you know, the same.

0: do the most good. But there is the other part of it, which is that if you do something to try to help your neighbor and you don't listen to them and you don't ask them what they actually want and you don't give them what they actually need and you cause harm, it's very hard to get away from that. The other neighbors will see you, right? There will be consequences for your actions. There are stakes for you as the giver. But if you go abroad and you mess up or you harm people or you don't listen to people, there are no stakes for you. You get to come home. And also there's that power differential that's there in a way situation that doesn't exist so much if you're working within your own community.
1: I'm interested in this question of faith coming into the relationship between the ideas around charity and wealth that you express in this novel. What is your relationship with that, I guess? Because it is such a big thing in a lot of different religious traditions that there is this kind of impetus of like, if you have wealth, you do need to go and do something with that. Sometimes that can lead to really profound actual movements towards social justice. And then sometimes it does lead to these kind of dysfunctional vanity projects that we see maybe a little bit more in this novel.
0: I think one of the sort of tenets of faith is that you don't ask questions. You take it on faith, right? That's what faith is. You're not asking questions. You're trusting in the teachings because they are faith. And therefore, if the church or the institution says the right thing to do is to go abroad and do this work, the right thing to do is charity, you just accept that. And then I think this is why charity is seen, nonprofit charity, philanthropy, as having a halo, because there is a lack of questioning. And that's part of the reason why I wanted to write the book and explore this. I really wanted to ask these questions because I think it's so important not to just assume something is a net good. I think part of it is that embedded practice of faith and not questioning, which then makes you not question the actual results of what you're doing and the motivations, right? And you're not questioning things like, why am I building this house when I don't know anything about building houses? When I was in high school, I took part in Habitat for Humanity 2 years in a row, but not in my own backyard. Interestingly, we got in a bus and our teachers drove us to Hartford, Connecticut, and we volunteered there. I was going to say work, but we didn't really, for a week. I don't know how to wield a hammer to this day, so I don't know what I was doing there. At the time, though, I thought of it very differently. It's only when I was working on the book that I started to see all that differently. Like, why didn't we just take all that money that we had fundraised and give it to the people so that they could hire real contractors?
1: There is, within a lot of people, this desire to have a sense of purpose, really, to feel like your presence on this earth means something, that you are providing something that is net positive to the world. A lot of people, I think, maybe get drawn into this stuff because perhaps they're not getting that from their job, from other aspects of their life. How do you think, because I don't think that this is a book that's like against philanthropy, against volunteerism, but it is one that's critical of it. How do you think one can engage in those practices ethically or responsibly?
0: Oh, gosh, Matea, if I knew, if only I knew. I don't know. I mean, this comes back to the question that you asked at the beginning, which is it possible to do good in a broken system? I think it is, but I also think it's really easy to unintentionally do harm. And this is something that I also grapple with. I mean, I think one thing is just to actually not assume that you know what's best for other people, but to listen to what they say they need. This was something I heard actually in an interview. Bill Gates and Melinda Gates, when they were still together, they were being interviewed by, I think, a TED or something. And Melinda said that they had been giving malaria nets to people. I can't remember what country it was in. And then she started talking to the women and they said, but actually what we really need is birth control. And she said this as if she was doing a good thing by talking to the women, and she was, but I thought, why didn't you ask them from the start? Like, why was that not the first thing, the first step, as opposed to saying,

0: That was Sharon Bala. Her new book is called Good Guys. This week's show was produced by Alicia Cox Thompson and Vicky Chow, with help from Sarah Cooper and Elena Hudgens Lyle. Aili Yamamoto is our associate producer. Our senior producer is Jacqueline Kirk, and our executive producer is Aaron Balser. Shout out to our audio tech, Aronde Williams, and to the rest of the CBC Books team. I'm Matea Roach, and this is Bookends. Thanks for listening, and I'll see you next time. Because when the book ends, the conversation begins.
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1: 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The CBC News is next, and then it's What on Earth with Laura Lynch.
6: With the end of skiing season comes a somber assessment of those who died in avalanches. Backcountry skiing is unparalleled for adventure, but is climate making it more perilous? And if so, why risk it?
7: From CBC News, The World This Hour, I'm Kaz Boivin. CBC News has learned Alberta and Ottawa are close to agreeing on an industrial carbon pricing. This is a key measure in bringing down Canada's greenhouse gas emissions, and one that had become a point of contention in their energy negotiations. David Thurton has more.
8: $130 per ton might not mean a whole lot to most, but in the world of energy and climate politics, it's everything. The hope has always been that having a strong enough carbon price would force big polluters, including in the oil sands, to slash emissions. Sources not authorized to speak publicly tell CBC both Prime Minister Mark Carney and Alberta Premier Daniel Smith are close to resolving the dispute that has been at the center of energy negotiations. Right now, Alberta's effective carbon price sometimes hovers at $20 per ton. According to sources, Alberta has agreed to raise it to $130 per ton by 2040. But that is way below where the carbon price was supposed to be by then, at least $170 a ton, which means the Carney government is likely weakening another national climate policy. David Thurton, CBC News, Ottawa.
7: Ontario is asking seven more people to self-isolate due to the risk of hantavirus. The province's health ministry says they are considered low-risk contacts. That means they likely came into contact with one or more of Ontario's three high-risk individuals who are now currently isolating as well. In British Columbia and Alberta, another six people are isolating. Health officials say no Canadians are presently showing symptoms of hantavirus. They add that the overall risk to the public is low. Hamilton and Las Vegas are getting new hockey teams. It's part of the Professional Women's Hockey League's rapid expansion plans. And as Jamie Strachan tells us, more announcements could be on the way.
9: The Professional Women's Hockey League is growing again. PWHL officials announced today the league will be adding expansion teams in Hamilton and Las Vegas for the 2026-27 season. The league is expected to add an additional team before next season, bringing the total to 12 teams. The PWHL launched with six teams in 2024. Hamilton will be the league's third franchise in the province of Ontario, joining Toronto and Ottawa. Vancouver is the fourth Canadian team. It joined the league along with Seattle last season. The PWHL has played neutral site games in many different markets, but never

0: before in Las Vegas. PWHL teams are owned by a single ownership group backed by billionaire Mark Walter. And today's announcement comes as an all-Canadian battle for the league's championship trophy gets underway between Ottawa and Montreal. Jamie Strachan, CBC News, Toronto.
1: In British Parliament this morning. Fanfare for a speech from King Charles, laying out the British government's priorities, including changes to education, health, and the courts. But it's not clear if Prime Minister Keir Starmer will be around long enough to see them through. He's still facing pressure after last week's disastrous local elections. Starmer met with his ministers today, warning that a challenge to his leadership would plunge his Labour Party into chaos. This challenge is expected to be launched by Health Secretary Wes Streeting as early as tomorrow. And Philippine President Ferdinand Marcos Jr. is calling for calm after shots were fired in that country's Senate. Journalists and visitors fled in panic from the scene. It's not clear still who fired the shots, but it happened as authorities were trying to arrest a senator. Ronald De La Rosa is wanted by the International Criminal Court for a charge of crimes against humanity. He was a national police chief a decade ago during former Philippine President Rodrigo Duterte's bloody anti-drug crackdowns. Thousands of petty drug suspects were killed, and the arrest warrant alleges that De La Rosa was responsible for dozens of murders. That is your World This Hour. For news anytime, go to cbcnews.ca. For CBC News, I'm Kaz Boivin.
2: The weather forecast now for Toronto, Hamilton, and Niagara. Mainly cloudy this afternoon with a 60% chance of showers and wind gusting to 40 kilometers an hour. The high today, 16 degrees. Tonight, cloudy skies with a 40% chance of showers. Winds will be lighter after midnight and a low of 6. For Peterborough and the Kawarthas today, showers ending this afternoon. Then cloudy with a 60% chance of showers. There's also a risk of a thunderstorm this afternoon. Winds will be gusty as well and a high of 13. Cloudy tonight with a chance of showers and a low of plus 4.
3: I'm Laura Lynch, and this is What on Earth, where we bring you a world of climate solutions. In most parts of Canada, skiers enjoyed their last runs of the season in the past few weeks. But for die-hard backcountry skiers, the longer spring days still entice people out to the mountains. This past season has been a deadly one in some parts of the world, as avalanches have killed so many. So how is climate change affecting the risks associated with the increasingly popular sport of backcountry skiing? And how are skiers rethinking their own relationship with risk? What on Earth's Molly Siegel talked to avalanche survivors and scientists to find out. Here is her documentary.
4: It's like an absolute bucket list trip, like ultimate adventure.
5: Earlier this year, Hannah Hughes traveled from her home in Whistler, BC to Norway. Part of the trip would include skiing in the backcountry.
6: We met early in the morning, and we had a decent avalanche forecast.
5: This is Michelle Kaditz. On an April day in 2018, she set out with two friends in Banff National Park.
6: Good weather, bluebird day, and it was really cold overnight.
7: I was dreading going to work, and I said to myself, wow, you know, I'll make it till Friday, and then I'll move on from this operation.
5: That morning of dread for Ken Wiley was back in January 2003. He was working as an apprentice guide.
4: So a few days before I flew out, the news came out about the Tahoe avalanche, where it was a group of 15. There were four guides out of the 15, and 9 people died, which is, like, shocking. And that was kind of rattling.
5: It was alarming to her to know that a group of skiers, specifically on a guided trip, had died. Hannah's trip to Norway would also be with guides.
4: It made me a bit nervous. You kind of hope by paying the professionals and going with the professionals that you're going to be safe.
7: I remember having a number of conversations with other guides about the snowpack that year. And within the guiding community, we were concerned.
5: The thing that he and others worried about was a weak layer in the snowpack from some rain that had fallen a couple months earlier.
6: You know, in hindsight, there were signs that things were wrong, but we just had ignored them. And I think for us, the biggest red flag that we didn't really stop to discuss was the significant warming. and it was so hot that the snow

0: was starting to stick.
1: We were two groups, my group, myself and my seven clients.
0: The lead guide was up ahead. Staff and guests included, there were 21 experienced backcountry skiers.
2: It was wet. There was about 3 to 4 centimeters of like fresh, wet, wet snow that had fallen. And all around us, you could see evidence of like loose, wet avalanches, like small, loose, wet avalanches.
0: And Hannah says it was raining on and off that day.
2: I asked the main guide, like, are we worried about loose, wet avalanches today? And he said he wasn't worried about that.
3: I would say 5-10 minutes before the avalanche happened, I felt really nervous and almost like the hairs on the back of my neck were sticking up, like something was feeling wrong, but I couldn't really describe it. Obviously, I didn't know an avalanche was going to happen.
2: Once we got up onto the lake, it's really dramatic. Like there's peaks on either side of the lake just coming straight out of the lake. While we were standing there, the guides went up onto the slope about 10 or 15 meters to have a conversation. And so I was kind of curious to see what the guides would say as to whether we would even go up that slope that day. But after they finished chatting, they were like, yep, let's go.
3: I did want us to space out. I was like feeling really nervous about how close we were and was telling Tim and Maya, you guys got to space out, like give each other some time. And I was waiting for them to get a little bit further ahead of me when the avalanche happened.
2: We were almost to the top of that first pitch when someone yelled, avalanche. I looked up and there was this wall of avalanche coming towards me. It was maybe 20 or 30 meters away. I had a matter of seconds before it hit me.
1: It kind of worked a little bit like dominoes. There was a settlement up near the ridgetop.
0: And that snow settlement triggered an avalanche in another valley, then another, and then
1: triggered the run that we were on, La Traviata.
3: It all happens so fast, and it's all happening at the same time. Of course, you hear this magnificent cracking sound as the whole wall of snow is suddenly moving around you.
1: And it's very percussive, like whoomp.
2: Kind of a rumbling is the only way I could describe it. Looking up and seeing that wall of snow is a feeling that I will never forget.
3: For me, I don't remember much of what happened after that. I remember hearing the crack and then seeing this white wall of snow.
2: It was like being hit by a truck. So much force. So it just took me off my feet instantly, and I was under the snow. It's like crushing weight. It was dark. I couldn't see anything. I could feel myself just traveling downhill with this weight of snow on top of me.
3: And then the next thing I remember after that is just being there and being stuck. I had no idea how far under I was. I couldn't even tell if I was facing upright or down. I couldn't move. It was like being encased in plaster.
1: My clients were hit by a wall of snow as it kind of rode over top of the snow that they were standing on, and they were tipped over immediately. The slab I was on broke up and I fell into the cracks, and I was facing downhill when it stopped. There was more material from higher up on the slope that then hit me from behind and buried me quite deeply.
3: I was wearing sunglasses. I don't know what happened to them. It was definitely dark. I think the snow was so heavy that I couldn't open my eyes to see anything. I could feel the snow against my face. I could move my tongue, so I don't think the snow was totally jammed in my airway, but I remember feeling the snow pressed against my face.
1: I was really fortunate to have an air pocket.
2: I felt like I just not gave up, but was just letting the snow take me. Like once I realized that I couldn't fight it and I couldn't do anything, it was just relinquishing to the mountain. I could feel my left leg twisting up more and more beside me.
3: I remember trying to slow my breathing down and trying not to

0: Getting more electric school buses on the road has been met with some barriers.
1: Children's health, because diesel buses pollute a lot. Beyond GHG emissions, air pollution is really having an impact on children. And many studies have demonstrated that it was a real issue. So that's why we want to go to electric buses for the sake of the health of those children near the school buses or in the school buses. Beyond that, when you start calculating what we call total cost of ownership beyond the purchase of the school bus, especially with the price of diesel these days, the business model is looking better and better every month.
0: But it's obviously not just a matter of buying those buses and not having to put diesel in them. You have to install chargers. You have to plan routes. And as you said, maintenance. How much time and money needs to go into those aspects of electrifying a school bus fleet before you even put them on the road?
1: Well, I mean, the truth is that, you know, it will double the price from the get-go. And then as time goes by, you know, buses will have a lifespan of about 12 years. So that's one thing that you have to take into consideration. The other thing is the fact that many people are not, probably not aware of that.

0: Barrera, CBC News, Mexico City.
1: The Professional Women's Hockey League has announced two new expansion teams, one in Las Vegas, the other in Hamilton, Ontario. Hamilton's yet-to-be-named team will play in the newly renovated TD Coliseum, and their jerseys will be gold, maroon, and cream, a nod to the city's CFL football team, the Hamilton Tiger Cats. 15% of PWHL players come from the Hamilton area. That is your World This Hour. For CBC News, I'm Kaz Boivin.
2: We've got a bit of a cloud in the city, but all in all, it's been a fairly nice day at 13 degrees right now. I'm Mary Ito, filling in for Farah Morali. Welcome to Here and Now. Coming up on today's show, a new photo exhibit is showcasing Torontonians from each of the countries that has qualified for the World Cup, from Algeria to Uruguay. We're going to take you to the Esplanade to check that out. And did you fill out your census? You know, that bright yellow envelope that came in the mail? Well, don't panic if not, because the government apparently does allow a grace period. We're going to find out just how long that is before you've got, because potential fines do kick in. That's coming up. Kevin Carrington joins us. Kevin, I see you're wearing your yellow.
3: Yes.
2: Is that in honor of the census?
3: Okay, fine, if you want to say so. But why call it my yellow? Why can't I share it with everyone else?
2: You are. It's lovely. Yeah. It brings a bit of sunshine into here.
3: Yeah, to some of these gray skies that we're dealing with today. But at least we're not dealing with the wet stuff just yet. We say bye-bye to Berube, and we say bye-bye to this issue that we had on the Gardner westbound at Jameson. Had a crash, just cleared, so in case you were wondering where all the extra volume had come from. Now, northbound DVP, it fills in from approaching Don Mills. Watch for a problem at the end of the southbound Don Mills off-ramp. Careful as you round the bend. Now, taking a look elsewhere, 401 westbound past Guelph Line, right lane blocked with a stall. Couple of stalls on the eastbound side, eastbound 401 at Dixie, the ramp there dealing with a broken down vehicle. And we also have a stall on the eastbound 401 ramp to Warden as you make your way through the Scarborough stretch. Mary? Sure.
2: Thanks very much, Kevin. And Colette Kennedy, our meteorologist, joins us. Colette, I'm wondering now, because, yeah, the clouds really seem to be moving in. I think I need my umbrella.
4: Well, we do have the risk, at least, of a few showers still, Mary, as we head into the evening hours. I think most areas will actually stay dry, so they'll be somewhat isolated. But then tonight into tomorrow, more scattered showers. We just have to deal with this area of low pressure for one more day, and then it moves away. We'll get a clearing trend and a warming trend as well. For now, we've already reached our high for the day. It was 15 degrees. The cold front has gone through. Our winds have changed direction. They're gusting just over 40 kilometers per hour, and the temperature's been sliding a little bit. So we sit at 12 degrees now. Overnight tonight, with that chance of showers, 6 degrees. And then tomorrow's daytime high, because those winds will still be out of the, we'll say, west to northwest, 20 to gusting to 40 kilometers per hour. It's going to be another day where temperatures are below seasonal, so a high of 12. But we're going to get some 20s around here for our daytime highs. Yes, we can rejoice as we're approaching that long weekend. So all those details are coming up, Mary.
2: Ugh. Am I going to crack out my shorts?
4: You
2: on the
4: might.
2: Weekend?
4: Okay. You just might.
2: All right. Thanks very much, Colette. It's so nice to work with Natalie Collada from the Toronto Newsroom today. Good afternoon, Natalie.
5: Good lovely, Mary. So wonderful to see you.
2: Nice to see you. Lots happening?
5: Happening and heartbreak too, Mary. That's what we're going to start with today. In Scarborough, a 37-year-old mother is facing a first-degree murder charge in the death of her nearly two-year-old daughter. This came coming out this afternoon. Police were called to this home in the Scarborough area yesterday morning. We get the latest from police in our newscast. We also will be speaking to neighbors about that. Also today, Toronto police are searching for the owner of a dog that killed another dog and injured its owner in an unprovoked attack. That happened on Tuesday near Weston and Lawrence. Police say the animal is a brown pit bull mix, and they are warning people in the area that if they see this dog, not to approach it, but to call 911 instead. Also today, after two seasons, our lovely Kevin Carrington here hinted at this already. Craig Berube is done coaching the Toronto Maple Leafs. The new Leafs GM, John Chayka, spoke about that decision today. So we'll tell you more about what he said and his reasoning behind it, and also what he doesn't blame Berube for. So we'll have that. And sticking with hockey, yes, pun intended, Mary.

0: The Hammer is getting its own PWHL team, the Professional Women's Hockey League, making that announcement today, part of a larger expansion plan. Hamilton is... The Hamilton team has yet to be named in terms of what that name will be. We do know that they're going to be playing at the TD Coliseum starting next season, and that a little bit about their jerseys. They're going to be sort of a nod to the CFL football team. So it's a maroon, gold, cream. And fun fact for you, Mary, 15% of PWHL players come from the Hamilton area. So represent for Hamilton.
1: Thanks so much, Natalie Coletta. And we'll be looking at both those sports stories a little later on in the show. Right now we are at 3:09. And speaking of FIFA, 48 different countries are sending teams to the World Cup next month. Right now, on the Esplanade in Toronto, you can catch a glimpse of nearly all of them. There's a photo exhibition of people from the different countries represented in the World Cup. And the twist... they all live in Toronto. Metro Morning reporter Hayden Waters went for a look.
2: They're going to come back today and they're going to finish like cutting off the pulse and like readjusting.
3: My name is Isorin and I'm the alchemist, the director of JAMI, which is an arts organization. And we're here on the Esplanade, just at the corner of Berkeley Street and the Esplanade. We are about to show you a wonderful photo exhibit that's titled Passi, which is a Swahili word for making a soccer pass, passing the ball. And the idea was to showcase the diversity of the neighborhood, because in very little places you find a community where you can find people from each of the 48 countries participating in the games this summer. So the idea was to find people from our community who are from the different countries participating and do a photo of them wearing their flags with a lot of pride, and then do this like very cool concept of superimposition on the photos in the different locations all along David Crombie Park. So this is a photo of Jordan, representing Jordan. Here we have Scotland. It was very keen. And not like it's not models, right? It's like you and me taking photos, you know, so we don't know how to pose really in front of the camera. So it's a very, people are very shy. So it takes like a... it takes something to warm up to the camera and be comfortable. Like, that's not an easy thing.
4: How did you find all these people exactly?
3: We ask, we knock on the doors, we ask our friends, we ask our network, our community. We put posters in the neighborhood. We have connections with the local co-ops. So we have a whole community because we have done projects here in the community for the past 15 years. So, like, you know, it's home. And so we know each other. We know where we're coming from.
4: There, end of this room. Do you know where your photo is exactly? Have you seen it up yet?
5: I saw a picture of it up.
4: Okay, but this is the first time we're going to go see it.
5: First time I'm walking past it. So my name is Linda Leisner, and when Isreen sent a note out looking for people from all the various different nations participating in FIFA, I said, well, my heritage is German, and I said I can bring my dad, who is 90 and he died 2 weeks ago. So this is just phenomenal that he was here to participate in this event. And my daughter and my brand new granddaughter. So four generations, we participated in this. And I can't even say how much it means that this was sort of the last sort of thing that my dad did.
4: And we just walked upon it right now, so you're seeing this for the first time. Tell me what we see in front of us right now.
5: There is a picture of my daughter with my granddaughter, my dad and me holding the German flag. And then even further in the back is a picture of me, I think, like maybe pretending to catch the soccer ball.
4: And can you tell me who took your photo exactly?
5: Oh, this charming person beside me, his name is Jay.
6: Hi, I'm Jay. I'm one of the photographers for the Passi project. Last time I counted, I think I shot about 14 or 15 out of 48 countries. And it was an amazing experience to meet all these people from all these countries that I couldn't even pronounce, which I do now.
4: What does soccer mean to you?
6: Oh, everything. I was born in Korea, grew up in Argentina, so soccer is everything. It's I often hear people saying that hockey is a religion here in Canada, and I would tell you that in Argentina, soccer is much more than that. I watch it, I play it, and yeah, I live and breathe soccer. I couldn't get any tickets for any of them.

0: for Argentina.
1: And why is that exactly? Why does your allegiance fall there?
0: Messi is my favorite player of all time, even more than Maradona.
1: You were also a model for one of these as well, is that correct?
0: Yes, when we found out that Korea was one of the participants, I recruited myself, my wife, and my two daughters to be to represent Korea. As you can see, my daughters were having a blast playing in the snow in the background with the Korean flag, and we all had a great time.
1: What do they make of soccer exactly?
0: They understand soccer as a game that daddy is absolutely obsessed with. They don't necessarily like it or understand it themselves. My wife especially, she's been very patient over the last 20 years or so. But they're also very excited that it's coming to Toronto.
2: Want to talk about this one, Jay?
1: What did you take away from other countries in the world while trying to bring this all together?
2: Well, there's a few countries like Curaçao, Cabo Verde. I was like, how are we going to find people from like those like places that are relatively small, or you don't, like, I didn't know anybody. I've never met anyone from Curaçao, for example. And then somehow we find a connection through like word of mouth, like from one person to the next, and they knew someone from Curaçao and this happened. So I think it's just a beautiful project to bring like a lot of awareness. There is one country, Qatar.
1: Qatar, okay.
2: Qatar, we're still looking for someone from Qatar. This is the, we had 47 out of 48 actually. So Qatar is the one that's like, we've been like knocking on all doors.
1: Okay, perhaps someone will hear this and reach out to you that way.
2: Yes, please. Let's please complete the project.
3: And that's our reporter Hayden Waters. He was visiting the new photo exhibition along the Esplanade, featuring Torontonians from almost all the countries participating in the World Cup. And it's put on by the arts organization Jamie. It runs until July. Now, if you are from Qatar and want to be photographed, get in touch with Jamie.

0: blocked, and a couple of stalls on the exit ramps on the eastbound side. At Dixie, the exit ramp, they're dealing with the right lane stall. And on the ramp to Warden, careful as you round the bend there. It's a little tight. We got a stall there, too, also blocking the right lane. Also, again tonight, Mary, the plan track work continues for Line 2 on the Bloor-Danforth line, St. George to Woodbine stations. It's after midnight that shuttle buses jump in for the trains.
1: All right. Thanks, Kevin. We are at 3:19. Did you fill out your census? The deadline was yesterday, but not to worry. If you didn't, there is a grace period. It is, however, mandatory by law to fill it out. And if you don't, it could cost you a fine of $500. The census returned in 2016 after former Prime Minister Justin Trudeau was first elected. This came after it was scrapped during the Harper government years. For insight into what census data is used for, I am joined now by Sarah Wilkins-Laflamme. She's an associate professor of sociology at the University of Waterloo. Hello, Sarah.
2: Hi, Mary. Thanks for having me.
1: Thank you for coming on. So I'm going to put you on the spot. Did you fill out your census on time?
2: I did. I'm glad I did now. I got my card last week. I think I was one of the first ones to get it by my inquiries with my family, and I filled it out last week as a good citizen.
1: Excellent. Okay, so I mentioned this in my intro, that for those people who did miss yesterday's deadline, there's a grace period apparently. What is it?
2: Yeah, it's the 12th was a soft deadline, as we call it in the business. It was the date that StatsCan gave people to try and encourage them to fill it out before they forgot about it. But listen, if you didn't fill it out, I don't think you need to stress at this point. You know, fill it out as soon as you can. But the way that StatsCan works and what they put on their website in terms of timeline is eventually, like, if you don't fill it out this week, they'll send you a reminder message in the mail. And then eventually, if you don't fill it out, they'll might phone you if they have a number for you on record through, say, your tax records, mm-hmm. for example. And then eventually, if you don't fill it out that way, they might send someone to your house.
1: In the middle of the night.
2: maybe not. I think just regular business hours, maybe evening.
1: We'll okay, see. But then what about this fine? Yeah. Like, when does that get, this $500
2: fine? It takes
1: fine?
2: A while.
1: Yeah. Oh, yeah, but do they actually charge? Have they charged it?
2: So enforcement has been different over the years. Mm. There have been people who've received it in the past. It used to be, in theory, in the Statistics Act before 2017, there actually was a prison term involved, but that got scrapped. They amended the Statistics Act in 2017. So you can't go to prison anymore for not filling out your census. But like you said, there can be a $500 fine, but it takes them quite a while to decide to apply that.
1: Oh, you know what? Example, can I just stop you for a sec? Because you bring up an interesting point. Do they send the census to people in prison?
2: Oh, that's a great question. I think they have different ways of collecting data from your prison population. Usually the census is especially for people in private households.
1: Yeah. Do you know what? And so we were talking today about it because we were all, you know, madly filling out the forms. And we realized that some of us received a short census. Some of us received a long one. Now, how does that work?
2: Depending on if you consider yourself lucky or not, I got the short form census, so it took me less than 5 minutes to fill it out, which I was happy about. But yeah, every household gets a census form. It's the head of household who fills it out. And then 25% of those households get a longer form. So it means you have a few more questions, takes a bit longer to fill out. And usually StatsCan doesn't want to give that to everyone because they think it's too much of a burden. They're worried people won't answer the census. But they do want good quality information from at least a certain proportion of the population. So they decided 25% is a good representative portion that can give them good information at a more regional level. And so, yeah, if, for example, in 2021, I got the long form census, so I answered a bunch of extra questions about, you know, where you work and your commute to work and other more questions about the languages you speak. And, you're most likely to get a short one, but once in a while I get the long one.
1: Oh, okay. So I think, and especially with the long form one, because one of my colleagues today was talking about the different questions that were asked, you know, about religion, about where you live, how long you've lived there, who else, you know, lives there, languages. And so we're all wondering, okay, so what happens to all this info, right? What do they do with it?
2: Well, so for example, there's various sectors that use it. So the government sector, so municipalities, provinces, the federal government will use it to help inform policies, right? So they kind of need to know how many people are where, how is the population moved around, what are some of their demographic characteristics, what's some of the diversity we see in the population.

0: New music from Moon River. That was Force of Habit. You can catch them at the Bell and the Beacon in Toronto on May 21st. And Kevin, how are those roads now?
1: The roads, well, we're dealing with a couple of stalled vehicles. One of them on the Toronto-bound Burlington Skyway blocking the right lane. It's only been there short-lived. I just got word that that has now cleared itself away. We're good on the rest of the QEW, Gardner 2. However, on the westbound 401, we're dealing with a stall just past Guelph Line. It has the right lane.

0: that's mainly so they can provide better infrastructure and services, right? And if, hopefully they are informed by the quality information they get from the census. So, for example, where do they need to build new hospitals, new schools? Where does some of the municipalities need to build out some of their water infrastructure, their sewage infrastructure, if more people have moved to a certain area over the last 5 years? And then for other questions like ethnicity or religion, governments will use that to help inform some of their equal opportunity policies, especially employment policies, but also, for example, at the federal level, various multicultural policies. I work as an academic. I don't work for the government. I work through the universities. I work a lot with the religion data. That's my area of expertise. So I kind of get a sense of the religious diversity in the, across the country. And the advantage of the census is you can really see it to a regional level. So you can see municipalities as well as in in the provinces. And then also in the nonprofit sector, a lot of community leaders will use that data to also, you know, where do they provide their services, right? So if they're providing services to newcomers, for example, where have a lot of those people arrived in the last five years? Because, you know, there's administrative data, for example, immigrants coming to the country. But once you're in the country and you decide to move around, then it's the census data that kicks in to kind of let us know, okay, where, what are the areas that are growing? What are the areas that are shrinking? That sort of thing.
1: You know, so, yeah, I mean, I was going to ask you, so why is this important? But it seems pretty obvious why it's important. You've laid it out. So let me ask you this, though, kind of in reverse. That period that we did not have the census, right? It was, I think, during the Harper government when we didn't have it. What kind of repercussions happen then when we don't have that kind of information?
0: I mean, we had other sources of information. So, for example, they did run what they called the National Household Survey, which was a big survey with about 20% of the population. So it was still a pretty big data gathering.
1: But what about the census, though? Like, if you don't have the census, what does that mean to us?
0: So the advantage of the census is that if you get information from everyone or almost everyone, is that you can really go into a lot more detail. And especially, for example, with minority groups in terms of language groups or ethnic groups or even minority income groups, you can really get a better sense of where they are, how they're doing, any discrimination they might be facing, for example. Whereas when you're working with a sample, say in a survey where you have less people in that sample, then you get a sense of what the majority is doing often, but it's harder to go into some of that detail of kind of getting a better view of diversity in the country across smaller groups that might not appear in a sample, but usually will in the census. So for me, at least, that's kind of the main advantage. It's just better quality data.
1: Yeah.
0: It's not the only data. The government has other sources of data, but it's a good one, and it kind of helps complement the other information the government has.
1: And just wondering, just as a last note, do we all have access to that data?
0: Well, StatsCan will start publishing it publicly on their various websites. Usually it takes about 18 months, so probably at the end of next year. I'll know because I'll start getting a bunch of phone calls, getting asked questions about some of it. I have to make sure I'm around for that. But yeah, and so yeah, everyone can go have a look. Obviously, some of it's kind of, you need a bit of expertise in numbers.
1: Sure.
0: Probably your high school math courses or another classes were enough for that. But, and some of it's more accessible. And so you'll see StatsCan putting on some of their social media and people, and we'll start talking about it in the news and the media. So yeah, you'll see it trickle out, and they kind of do it in waves of different topics when they release it.
1: All right. Well, thank you. This was really informative. Thanks for joining us, Sarah.
0: Good seeing you. Bye.
1: Bye-bye. That's Sarah Wilkins-Laflamme. She's an associate professor of sociology at the University of Waterloo.

0: That's Toronto's Leah Papakemps with her song Towers. Leah's got a show at the Garrison in Toronto on May 23rd. Coming up, our weekly check-in with CBC Music on songs you need to hear. CBC Music's Kelsey Adams is going to be here with some new music for your playlist. News is next. This is CBC News. From CBC Toronto, here is the news at 3:30, 12 degrees, lots of cloud cover out there in Toronto. Good afternoon, I'm Natalie Collada, and let's go to our Kevin Carrington with a check on your traffic.
1: Thanks, Nat. Westbound 401 collector ramp to Dixie. You got a stall block in your right lane.
0: Thank you, Kevin. Well, we begin with a tragedy in Scarborough. A 37-year-old mother is facing a murder charge in the death of her nearly 2-year-old daughter. Police were called to a home near Midland and Steeles yesterday just after 9:30 in the morning. Toronto Detective Sergeant Henri Marsman says the child's father called 911.
2: When first responders arrived, they found a baby girl, approximately 2 years old, without vital signs. Life-saving measures were commenced, and she was subsequently revived and taken to hospital. Tragically, today she passed away. Through our investigation, we're alleging this is a homicide. The baby's mother, a 37-year-old woman, will be charged with first-degree murder. She's currently in custody, and she'll make an appearance at the Toronto Regional Bail Center tomorrow.
0: Neighbors in the area tell CBC they are in shock. This neighbor awoke to fire and police vehicles on his street and the child being carried into an ambulance.
3: With the oxygen mask, and the police car was on the other side, and the mom was handcuffed, and she didn't say anything. She just quiet. Yeah.
0: The child was a month away from her second birthday. The investigation into what happened is ongoing. Detective Sergeant Marsman says police officers will be in the area over the next coming days.
2: While we understand there may be significant interest in this case, at this time, I won't be speaking about motive. This is an ongoing investigation into an extremely tragic event.
0: The cause of death is pending an autopsy. Police believe the homicide took place inside the home. Well, police and Toronto Animal Services are looking for an aggressive off-leash dog in Humber Heights. Officials say the dog killed a smaller dog and injured that dog's owner. The attack happened yesterday afternoon near Weston Road and Lawrence Avenue West. Police say the animal is a brown pit bull mix, adding the attack is on the smaller dog was unprovoked. The dog's owner suffered non-life-threatening injuries. If you see the off-leash dog, police say do not approach it. Instead, call 911 immediately. Well, after two seasons, Craig Berube's done coaching the Toronto Maple Leafs. The new Leafs general manager John Chayka says the move is an opportunity for a fresh start.
4: Moving forward, we felt like after reviewing the organization and spending some time in the facility and meeting with staff, we felt like this was the right decision on the path ahead. It was an organizational decision. It was not a verdict on Craig's coaching. I think it stands for itself. And we felt that this was the right decision at this time.
0: Chayka did not announce the Leafs' next coach. Berube had coached the team since 2024, but the Leafs missed the playoffs this spring for the first time in a decade. Berube had 2 more years left in his contract. Well, Hamilton has been awarded an expansion team in the PWHL.

0: WHL.
1: You hear the roar from the Hammer. There's been so much excitement, so much hype in Hamilton.
0: That sound, part of the hype video put out today by the PWHL. The team will take to the ice next season at the TD Coliseum. The league is also adding a team in Las Vegas and Detroit, bringing the three-year-old league to 11 teams. Last night, Montreal won to earn a place in the All-Canadian Finals against the Ottawa Charge. The Walter Cup begins on Thursday. Well, two more people possibly exposed to the hantavirus are isolating in this province, but health officials say the chance of them having caught the virus is low. Clara Pasica has the details.
2: Ontario's Ministry of Health is now monitoring seven additional people, asking them to isolate themselves for 45 days. But they're considered at low risk and are being told to isolate out of an abundance of caution. Already isolating in the province are three people who were exposed to the virus while traveling and are considered high risk. With the COVID-19 pandemic not too far in the rearview mirror, some Canadians may be feeling concerned. But infectious disease doctor Isaac Bogosh offers a reminder.
3: There have been no identified cases in Canada. There were close contacts, and those people have been identified and are being isolated.
2: His sentiment is echoed by others globally. The director of the World Health Organization said the risk of the hantavirus to health on a global scale continues to be low and says it is not a pandemic threat. The Public Health Agency of Canada said passengers and crew members who are on the vessel, along with anyone identified as high-risk contacts from a flight with a confirmed case, should not travel. Bogosh says precautions taking place here at home now are appropriate.
3: It looks like everything that's supposed to be done is being done here in Canada. But we also now have to rely on other countries around the world to do the same thing.
2: The number of positive cases internationally is 11, including three deaths. Clara Pasica, CBC News, Toronto.
0: And that is a look at what is making news in Toronto this hour. I'm Natalie Collada. Your time right now coming up to 3:36.
4: Thanks very much, Natalie. And coming up in just a few minutes, we're going to talk about songs that you need to hear with CBC Music's Kelsey Adams so she can add to your playlist. Right now, though, we got to hear from Kevin Carrington.
5: Yeah, I got a bunch of stalled vehicles and a crash on my playlist. Westbound 401 ramp to Dixie, we got a stalled vehicle there blocking the right lane. And then on the eastbound 401 ramp to Warden, careful as you come around the bend, you got a stall there too, and it's off to the right side. Coming into the city, southbound 400 at Rutherford, watch for a collision, has your right lane blocked. You'll find it a bit busy beyond this as well from Shepherd down to the 401. Pretty typical. Regular service has resumed on line 1 for TTC commuters. Had a couple of issues earlier that have cleared themselves away. Again tonight on line 2, St. George to Woodbine stations, Mary. Shuttle buses are going to be taking over for the trains after midnight. We got more planned track work. And the plan is it's going to run all week, not just till Thursday, but all through till Friday.
4: Okay, brace yourselves. Thanks so much, Kevin. Colette Kennedy is here with the weather. It's getting cloudier and cloudier out there.
6: We got to have that nice little break there, as was in the forecast, to have a little bit of sunshine and a drier period through the afternoon. So I hope you took advantage of it. But the cold front's been going through, winds picking up from the west, and the temperature actually falling. So we were up at 15. We're now at 12 degrees with those winds gusting just over 40 kilometers per hour. So we do have a chance of a stray shower. I was checking the radar, and although the skies are gray, we're not seeing too much there yet. But that risk and development of scattered showers into this evening and overnight is there, and tomorrow as well, before we get into a gradual clearing and we have this area of low pressure moving out of the region. And as a ridge builds in, it bodes really nicely for the long weekend. So not just that we'll have some sun coming back into our skies, that would be welcome, but that we will finally have some warm temperatures for more than a day or two, but perhaps for several days right through the long weekend. So high tomorrow, just 12 degrees. Keep the umbrella around. But then Thursday night, 8 for the low. Friday's high, 20 degrees with partly cloudy skies, becoming kind of a mix of sun and cloud. Variable skies as well into Saturday, but 24 degrees after a low of 11. And Sunday, how about 22? Mostly sunny skies. There was a chance for showers in there, and it's kind of come and gone. So just, you know, keep an eye to the sky or to the forecast as we get closer to the long weekend. I'll keep you up to date, but that could change a little bit. It's still a few days off, but I have taken that rain chance out for now into Monday, the holiday Monday, a mix of sun and cloud, and how about 25 degrees. At this point, Monday's looking like it may be the warmest of the days, Friday through Monday.
4: All righty. I love having help
0: right beside me.

0: You see, Jonathan is trying to fix my
1: laptop. We all need a Jonathan.
2: Right? Thanks, Jonathan.
0: I know. We're just multitasking over here. Thank you, Jonathan. He just fixed my laptop.
2: Would you say we all need a Jonathan in our life?
1: Yes. But then I'm like, but wait, I send him a note every time something goes wrong, you know,
2: right?
1: In the weather center.
2: He just knows
1: Jonathan.
2: What to do.
0: No, I know. We would die without Jonathan. Mm-hmm. Okay, so this is kind of fun, right? The PWHL expansion into Hamilton. And I think Natalie said, what was it,
3: 15% of the players in the PWHL are from the Hamilton area.
1: Which I thought that was a wild stat.
3: Fun fact.
1: Way to go, Hamilton.
2: I'm not surprised. There was a recent report put out that this area of the world is the one of the most talented areas in the world.
3: Are you making this up?
2: I am not fact check this.
3: No, but I don't believe you.
2: From the Biebs to the Weekend, I could go on. I
1: mean, oh, you mean
2: talented. Anyways, get back to the story because understand they need our help.
0: Yeah, they do. They need everyone's help.
2: All right.
0: And I love this when it comes to naming. So this expansion team in Hamilton needs a name. So I put the call out there all our Here and Now listeners. If you've got a great name for this team, send it in.
2: Okay.
0: Our address is hereandnow@cbc.ca. hereandnow@cbc.ca. Does anyone around this table have any ideas?
2: I got a few thoughts.
0: I got
2: a few thoughts. I recently came back from the Hammer. We were out there for the Junos. Shout outs to everybody down there. But they did you know that they call Hammer the Skill City? So I was thinking maybe calling them the Hamilton Skills. I don't know.
3: Hamilton Skills.
1: Everything is just going to land flat right now until we can get our ignore the silence here because I'm just digesting these.
0: No, actually, you know what? There is already a team, but it's
1: the Ticats? Because I was thinking that'd be great.
2: Taken.
0: Okay. Well, see, I thought
3: about the Hammer Hawks.
0: Ooh, Hammer Hawks. I like the Hawks. I like the alliteration.
3: The Hammer Hawks.
0: I like the Hammer Hawks. I was thinking to play off the Ticats and maybe like the Wildcats or like the Hamilton, like, I don't know, Lions or Panthers, like something like the Ticats to tie it in, like feline, but
2: I want to tie it to, but what about the industrialization? How about the Hamilton Smoke?
0: Hamilton Smoke. Or like the Iron Claw.
2: Their mascot's going to be fun.
0: Colette's raising her eyebrows.
1: I don't know.
0: None of us know what to say.
1: I am perplexed by these things, always trying to figure it out. I don't know. I am just thinking, though, back to the 15%, like the development that must be available in Hamilton. I'm not talking just about music and all the things, Kevin. Okay, I mean, but for women's hockey development, you know.
0: Okay, so we obviously need help here, as you can tell, folks. So why don't you either write us with your suggestion for the Hamilton expansion team, hereandnow@cbc.ca, hereandnow@cbc.ca. You can even call us on our talkback line. It's 416-205-2700. We would love to hear from you, and we'll talk about it. We'll talk about your suggestions.
2: Smoke and Skills is already taken.
0: What do you mean it's taken?
2: I chose that one, so they can't.
0: Oh, that's
2: it.
0: What you mean.
2: Yeah.
0: Okay, it's yours.
2: Yeah.
0: It's yours. Thanks, guys. Okay, we're at 3:42. You are listening to Here and Now. We've got a new song and a new sound from Toronto artist Anjali. This is Tell My Lips. You could

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1: That's Tell My Lips, new music and a new sound from Toronto artist Anjali. And we got to get a sound from Kevin here. Hopefully a good sound coming out of traffic.
2: I got the sound of a bunch of stalled vehicles and a collision. The collision is coming into the city on the southbound 400. It's right at Rutherford. I got the right lane, shoulder two, blocked off with this crash. So you just watch out for that. It also gets busy and bogged down as you get closer towards the 401. Pretty typical for this time of the day as we make ourselves through rush hour. A couple of stalls in both directions on your 401. Eastbound, the ramp to Warden. Careful as you come around the corner. A stall block in the right lane. Haven't gotten the all clear just yet. A very busy off-ramp, and sometimes it can be confusing as well if you're not from the Scarborough area. Westbound 401 ramp to Dixie as you pass the airport. Watch for a broken down vehicle there too. It has your right lane blocked. In town on city streets, nothing major to write home about. Regular service has resumed on line 1, had a couple of earlier issues, and the track work continues tonight after midnight on line 2. Mary?
1: Okay, time for our weekly look at new music. The folks at CBC Music comb through all the new releases, and they select some of their favorite songs. This week, Kelsey Adams of CBC Music is here to share a couple of those songs that you need to hear. Nice to see you again, Kelsey.
3: Hello.
1: Okay, we're going to start with an artist whose name, well, may not be familiar to us, certainly not to me, Magi Merlin. Tell us about her.
3: Yes, so Magi Merlin is a Montreal-based artist. She kind of blends alt R&B, jazz, neo-soul, and electronic music to make something that she likes to call broken R&B. And she's had like quite a sort of successful 4 years since she released her debut EP, Gone Girl. That was critically acclaimed. It led to her getting to tour North America, opening up for Omar Apollo. After that, she kept dropping, you know, singles and EPs here and there. She did the festival circuit, Oshiega, Festival de l'Été, Montreal Jazz Fest, and things
1: just
3: kept...
1: Oh, I like your accent. Just coming back from Paris.
3: Oh, I was just in
1: Paris. Nice.
3: After that, she actually did her acting debut in a movie last year that premiered at TIFF called Mile End Kicks. And now, another sort of milestone for her, she's releasing her debut album in July, and it's called Powerhouse.
1: She's really on the up and up, isn't she?
3: Exactly.
1: Yeah. Okay, so the song she is sharing is called So Smart. Why is this a song we need to hear?
3: Yeah, so something that I really love about Magi's music is that she often seems like she's building a collage, like putting things together that might not make sense, but then as a whole, they like fit together perfectly. And on So Smart, the song that she's just released, the drums almost sound like they're a step behind the main melody. And I'm interpreting that as really symbolic of the fact that this song has a sense of like uncertainty about it. She's singing about self-love, but more from the sort of point of view of that it's okay if you haven't fully figured exactly how to love yourself yet. And I think that's just really human and really beautiful.
1: Okay.
3: So here's a taste of Magi Merlin with So Smart.

0: And oh, that was Magi Merlin.
1: Yeah, I'm so glad you mentioned that about the drums, mm-hmm. because they're slightly offbeat, which you're right. I mean, you can interpret that in so many different ways. That's a cool effect.
0: Yeah, it's
1: that
0: like a bit of like trepidatious, yes. like uncertainty.
1: Yeah, love it. Okay, Laura Roy is the next artist that you want to tell us about. Now, she's got a really interesting backstory. Share that with us.
0: Yeah, so Laura Roy, born and raised in Nova Scotia, but for the past decade of her life, she's been based in London, England, and there she's been working as a backing vocalist and a songwriter for other musicians. And she's got quite an impressive list of like collaborators, people like Dua Lipa, Camila Cabello, Sabrina Carpenter, who's been having like a crazy run the past 2 years. And she, Laura even nabbed a Grammy nomination for her songwriting on Doja Cat's album Planet Her back a few years ago. And so I think she's just really a testament to the fact that you can be successful in so many ways in the music industry. They're not all public facing. You might not be a household name, but clearly she's making incredible moves if she's working with these big pop stars.
1: Yeah. And what's the song that you'd like to share of hers?
0: So, of course, on top of all of those collaborations, she also has her own solo career. And Laura recently released a new single called Two Seater Rocket. I think what's most striking to me about this song is that it sounds so different from the music that she's working on with like those big pop stars I just mentioned. Two Seater Rocket is much more in the vein of like classic East Coast folk, just like simple guitar and fiddle, and her voice is really the star. So here's a taste of Two Seater Rocket from Laura Roy.

0: And that was Laura Roy with Two Seater Rocket.
1: Lovely. And such an interesting contrast to the first song we heard, right, by Magi, yeah. which made me feel a bit unsettled. And this one, it just laid back, mellow, contemplative.
0: Like a lullaby
1: Yeah, totally. Love it. Okay, so we move on to our final song, a familiar name for many people, Joel Plaskett. He was inspired by the writings of Marshall McLuhan, the man who coined the phrase, the medium is the message. So tell us about Joel Plaskett's latest song, Fill in the Blanks.
0: Yeah, so Fill in the Blanks is, like, I think about truly just living in the moment. Many of us, myself included, I will include myself in this, can get swept up in living life through screens, through our phones. And I think that's because so much of our daily reality really exists online. So it's not even like, you can't really fault anybody for that. And McLuhan's work, of course, like you mentioned, was all about how we share and how we consume different forms of media. And I think we've reached a moment in history where we're consuming a lot more media than ever before, and not many of us are really sitting with or thinking about how this information overload might be actually impacting us. And so I think giving ourselves like a moment to step back, to really like sit in reality and in life with other people, like in a tangible way, is really beautiful. And Joel's kind of given us a 3-minute break to detach and log out. And I, for one, will be taking it every time I listen to this song.
1: Nice. Well, we can do that right now because we're going to play it. Thanks so much, Kelsey, for all the songs you brought to us today.
0: Thanks for having me.
1: That was CBC Music's Kelsey Adams sharing new music for songs you need to hear. And you can see this week's selection at cbc.ca/music. Here now is Joel Plaskett with Fill in the Blanks.

0: That's Joel Plaskett, Emergency with Fill in the Blanks. That song and the other songs you heard can be found at cbc.ca/music. You just look for songs you need to hear. Okay, we put a call out because of the PWHL expansion to Hamilton. Hamilton is going to have a new team. They are looking for a new name. So here's some of the responses we got from you. Carrie says, Hamilton Hammers, Kevin. Okay. Hamilton Hammers. Okay. This one is from Jeff. Hamilton Steel Blades.
1: Okay.
0: Okay. It's all right. You got to lukewarm on that one. And Steph writes in and says, well, since Hamilton is known as the steel town, how about the name Hamilton Steelers? Although I think that is currently used by another team.
1: By another
0: right?
1: steel town team, yeah. Pittsburgh.
0: Pittsburgh, yeah. Yeah, yeah. Anyway, nice. Excellent suggestion still. We want to hear more. So why don't you give us a call, 416-205-2700 to our talkback line, or you can also write in your name suggestions here and now at cbc.ca.
1: Okay. I like Hammers. It's just a little too easy.
0: Yeah. I think Steel Blaze is kind of cool.
1: I got one for you. How about the Hamilton Smoke? There we go.
0: Here we go again. You're really pushing that.
1: Yeah, I am.
0: Really pushing that. Okay, let's push the traffic.
1: All right, a couple of things on the southbound 400 at Rutherford. We've got a collision blocking the right lane. And wouldn't you know it, the ramp to Highway 7, two right lanes are blocked there with a broken down vehicle. So a couple of things to watch out for just on the southbound 400. You'll also find it sluggish as you approach the 401 from Shepherd. That's pretty typical. Speaking of the 401, had a couple of stalls that we were dealing with from earlier. No longer do we have a stall westbound 401 ramp to Dixie. Was blocking the right lane, just cleared, but the eastbound 401 ramp to Warden out in Scarborough still got a stall there off to the right side, so careful as you come around the bend. Thankfully, we are busy but trouble-free for the rest of your major routes. Right now, Go Transit just letting us know they're still experiencing some minor delays on their Lakeshore West line. Out in the west end, Confederation to Niagara Falls, trains are running just a little bit slower than normal. Mary?
0: Thank you. It's Mary. Not Farah.
1: Almost. Thanks, almost. Okay. Almost.

0: That's 100 problems. Toronto's Connor Price. Wow, I hope he doesn't have 100 problems. That was new music. And now we got to get a check on that traffic and see how things are going. Well behaved still, Kevin?
1: No, we got a few hiccups here and there. Westbound Gardner past Park Lawn, things are behaving themselves much better there. We had some problems that just cleared itself away. But it's westbound QEW at Brant where we have a crash tractor trailer, and that is what is blocking your right lane. Couple of issues coming into the city just on your southbound 400. At Rutherford, you're still cleaning up from an earlier crash. It has the right lane and shoulder blocked off. And the southbound 400 ramp to Highway 7, long lineup. That's because a couple of the right lanes are taken out with yet another stalled vehicle there. So the staunch reminder, tell everyone, check your maintenance schedules. Now, we cleared up the westbound 401 ramp to Dixie. That broken down vehicle is gone, and we're just waiting on the all clear eastbound 401 ramp to Warden. Still got a stall block in the right lane. Mary?
0: Well, the latest insolvency data has been released by the Office of the Superintendent of Bankruptcy, and the numbers point to the pressures that Canadian consumers are under to stay afloat financially. CBC's money columnist Bruce Sellery joins us now to talk about what this means for the people out there who are struggling. Bruce is the CEO of the nonprofit credit counseling agency, Credit Canada Hybrid.

0: Coming up to 6:30, I'm Natalie Collado with your CBC News update. A 37-year-old mother has been charged with first-degree murder in the death of her toddler. Toronto police were called Tuesday by the father to a home near Midland and Steeles Avenue. When first responders arrived at the residence, they found the nearly 2-year-old girl without vital signs. She was revived and taken to hospital, but the toddler died today. The mother was taken into custody on the scene. Police are not discussing motive at this time. The investigation is ongoing. The mother will appear back in court on Thursday for a bail hearing. And hockey fans rejoice. Ontario is getting another professional hockey team. The PWHL announcing today they are expanding to Hamilton. The yet-to-be-named team will take to the ice for the 2026-2027 season at the TD Coliseum. Additional teams are also being added to Las Vegas and Detroit.
1: The weather forecast for Toronto, Hamilton, Niagara this evening. Showers with winds gusting to 50 kilometers an hour overnight, a low 7 degrees. For Thursday, rain with winds gusting to 40 kilometers an hour, a high 13 in Toronto and Hamilton, 11 in Niagara. For Peterborough and the Kawartha Lakes, rain and thunderstorms, windy with a low 5. For Thursday, cloudy with showers, a high 12.
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5: Hello, I'm Neil Kirksall.
6: Good evening, I'm Chris Howden. This is As It Happens. Tonight,
5: bullets in the chamber, gunfire erupts inside the Philippine Senate, where a senator is hiding out, trying to avoid a warrant from the International Criminal Court, a strategy that so far seems to be working.
6: Walking a fine line, Neil talks to a long-term care worker in Nova Scotia who's fresh off the picket line as a divisive labor dispute approaches the one-month mark.
5: On their own terms, polycystic ovary syndrome does not involve cysts and is not limited to the ovaries. A doctor tells us how patients led the charge to get the condition renamed and why it will lead to better care.
6: Damage control. A teen

0: Teenager in Gaza tells us about her award-winning idea to create usable bricks out of the all-too-plentiful debris of bombed buildings.
1: Poetic justice. Ahead of his 100th birthday, comedy legend Mel Brooks donates his archives, a treasure trove that sheds light on the long career of one of the funniest people in the world.
0: And put on your thinking cab. A self-driving taxi company issues a massive recall after its cars start driving into severely flooded roadways and one gets swept into a creek. As it happens, the Wednesday edition, radio that would rather drive itself to despair.

0: If Comedy 101 had an official curriculum, this would be on the first exam.
1: Ladies and gentlemen, this gentleman here is one of the phenomena of the world. He looks no older than Mr. Sean, and yet he is 2,000 years old. Is that true, sir?
2: Yes. You want to see my driver's license?
1: No, no. We have an authenticator. The Mayo Clinic has checked you out and said that you are 2,000. Sir, what has kept you alive for 2,000 years?
2: When I'll go in an airplane, if I'll go in an airplane, I'll never sit in the first two seats or the last two seats from an airplane.
1: You mean not sitting in the first two or the
2: first
1: last two seats?
2: In the last two
1: has seats. Kept you alive? I don't understand that. Why? Has that
2: because
1: kept you
2: if the plane, unfortunately, should take a flop out from the sky, you're going to go down with it and break your foot. Right?
1: Yes. But if the plane, as you say, flops out of the sky, everybody in all the seats will break their feet. I mean, at least.
2: Yeah, let me amend that. Any seat is no good.
1: In other words, you're afraid to fly in an airplane.
2: On the nosy.
1: I see, but why?
2: Because if the good Lord meant men to fly, he would have given them tickets, right?
0: Carl Reiner and Mel Brooks on the Colgate Comedy Hour in 1967, performing one of their many beloved sketches about the 2,000-year-old man. And Mr. Brooks is not quite 2,000, but he's getting closer. He'll hit the one-century mark next month, and you produce a lot of paperwork in 100 years, especially if you're as prolific as he is. He's, of course, the legendary director of dozens of groundbreaking comedies, including Blazing Saddles, The Producers, and Spaceballs, to name just a few. And now Mel Brooks is donating his career-spanning archive, 5,000 photos and 15,000 documents, to the National Comedy Center in Jamestown, New York. Journey Gunderson is the executive director of the National Comedy Center. We reached her in Jamestown, New York.
3: Journey, I mean, obviously, you've made other acquisitions, but where does this one fit for you in terms of significance?
4: He might be the greatest living legend in comedy, and I don't think it gets bigger than Mel Brooks and his more than 80 years of comedy he has given us over the course of his life.
3: And you've been speaking with him and his family about this for some time now, right? How did you get him on board?
4: For years, even going back before we opened the National Comedy Center and its museum in 2018, we were having conversations with people in the industry about setting forth to establish a national archive for this art form because one had never existed. And so then over the years, Mel would offer his commentary when we were doing exhibit materials on the likes of Johnny Carson or Carl Reiner. And when we were working with Carl Reiner's family on the acquisition of his art,

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0: 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Coming up in an hour, it's Ideas with Nahla Ayed.
4: Romance novels are a billion-dollar industry, and readership is expanding. 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
5: From CBC News, The World This Hour, I'm Kaz Boivin. The Alberta government says it will appeal a judge's decision to strike down a petition that called for separation from Canada. Earlier this month, a separatist group met the number of signatures needed for a referendum, but an Alberta judge has now ruled the provincial government had a duty to consult with First Nations over the potential violation of treaty rights. The decision says that must be done before a petition is issued. Alberta Premier Danielle Smith says she disagrees.
6: We'll be meeting with our caucus and cabinet to further review the decision and decide next steps. But as I say, since we believe that this one is incorrect in law and anti-democratic, we will be appealing it.
5: Smith says her government accepts the ruling in the immediate term, but believes the law must be further

0: pro or the consummate professional or the hard worker. And John was like, okay, they're going to call you the gay athlete. They're going to call you the gay basketball. And you have to mentally prepare yourself for that. And at the end of the day, it's just one more label. And you can either choose to identify with it or not. And you know what? Yes, I am gay. And yes, I am an athlete. So, okay, you want to call me that? Sure. But that isn't just what makes me me. I have so much other traits that make me who I am. And I celebrate each and every part of it, whether it's being African-American, whether it's being tall, extremely tall, and yes, being gay. So I celebrate all that makes me unique and special. And I want everyone else to do that, walk around with that feeling of, celebrate who you are.
1: That was Jason Collins talking to Connecticut Public Radio in 2024. In 2013, Mr. Collins became the first active NBA player to come out as gay. Mr. Collins has died of brain cancer. He was 47.

0: Most everyday essentials are incredibly hard to come by in Gaza right now. But one thing that exists pretty much everywhere there is rubble. The United Nations estimates that more than 90% of the territory's housing has been damaged or fully destroyed. And in the midst of all that destruction, sisters Tala and Farah Musa, who are 17 and 15 years old respectively, saw possibility. They came up with a process to transform rubble into usable bricks or blocks. And today they and their project, called Build Hope Palestine, were announced as the winners of the Middle East category of the Youth-Focused Earth Prize, an award that focuses on solutions to environmental challenges. We reached Tala Musa in a refugee camp in the middle area of Gaza.
1: Tala, how are you and your sister Farah feeling about this news?
2: We feel like incredibly happy, and we feel grateful for this opportunity and to be announced as the Middle East winners.
1: How did you and your sister come up with this idea?
2: Like, the idea came after our house was bombed and after seeing destruction everywhere around us in Gaza. So when rubble become part of our daily life, we start asking ourselves how we could turn this destruction into something useful and helpful. And that was like the inspiration of our idea.
1: I think a lot of people listening are going to be quite, I mean, it's breathtaking to hear what you're saying, what you're living through, and that you had the clarity to come up with this idea. How did you and your sister make these prototypes?
2: It was like the practical things, and the practical working was like by our grandfather help. He helped us with these things because, you know, he is like, we are still young and he is older than us. And he has like a big experience in these things because of making these things, like the all these things we made it by ourselves and by his help. Yeah. So we made it with him, and we made it like in the space next to our tent when we actually use it for laundry things and for the fire to cook and these things.
1: What did your grandfather say when you and Farah said, we have an idea, Grandpa? What did he say?
2: He said, yeah, he was like incredibly happy that we think of these things, that even though all the things that happened to us, and like our house bomb and displacement, starvation, all these things, we still have hope and we still hold on hope. He said, yeah, I will help you. Definitely, I will help you, girls.
1: What materials did you use?
2: We use like local materials and low cost methods, like the rubble itself, ash, like natural benders, like fibers, like straw, and these things.
1: Whatever you had around
2: there
1: you.
2: There is like a certain, yeah, there is a process, but not like a complicated process. It's really helpful. It's really like a local and depend on local materials.
1: And how long does it take to make each block?
2: Like, we can say 5 or 6 days.
1: And how have you tested them out? What have you used them for?
2: Look,

pull over in the app, but it was still up to the car to decide where and when it could safely come to a halt. Well, this week, the company finally admitted it has a problem. It has issued a recall for thousands of robo-taxis to update their software. In a press release, the company said, "We have identified an area of improvement regarding untraversable flooded lanes specific to higher-speed roadways." And yeah, I agree that untraversable flooded lanes are an area of improvement. So for now, Waymo has suspended service in San Antonio until it can reprogram its computer drivers to be a little more afraid to get their feet wet.

0: One of the highest profile murder convictions in recent U.S. history has just been overturned. In 2023, Alex Murdoch, the patriarch of a South Carolina legal dynasty, was convicted of murdering his wife Maggie and their son Paul in a saga that captured international attention. He was sentenced to life in prison, but always maintained that he did not kill his family. Now he'll get another chance to try to prove that. Today, South Carolina's Supreme Court ordered a new trial in the case because of jury interference by a court clerk. Pending whatever comes next, Mr. Murdoch will remain in prison. He's already serving a decades-long sentence for stealing millions of dollars from his law firm and former clients. In March of 2023, as the jury was deliberating, we reached local reporter Avery Wilkes. Here's how he described the case and the Murdoch family.
1: In this neck of the woods in South Carolina, they were extremely prominent, extremely well-known, and extremely powerful. They controlled really the entire criminal justice system here in the 14th Circuit, this five-county region, because they ran a very high-powered law firm, and they also ran for 86 straight years the local solicitor's office, which is essentially a district attorney's office. So, you know, the Murdochs were who you needed to know if you wanted to get charges dropped or if you needed to sue someone. They were people who could do favors for people and people who expected favors in return.
2: Initially, there were some discussions that this might have been retaliation for something that happened with the son, Paul, on a boat cruise, mm-hmm. where, you know, there someone died on that boat trip. And just tell me about that case.
1: This was the case that really brought the Murdoch family and their power and privilege to the sort of mainstream consciousness here in South Carolina. In February 2019, early one morning, Paul Murdoch was allegedly driving a boat drunk that held obviously him and his five friends. The boat crashed into a Beaufort County bridge piling and ejected some of the passengers. And one of the passengers, 19-year-old Mallory Beach, was killed, and her body wasn't recovered until about a week later. Paul was criminally charged with drunkenly driving the boat, and there was also a

0: of those? Why kale and carrots?
1: Because one is very bitter and the other one is non-bitter. We wanted to have this contrast between the bitter and the non-bitter. You see, like in the womb, in the amniotic fluid, you have got a flavorscape of what the mother ate. And we wanted to have something which would stick out, basically, so that the fetuses would get a specific flavor when it hits the amniotic fluid.
0: So after those in utero images, the ultrasound, as you mentioned, you took some more images at 3 weeks old, and what did you see at that
1: At 3 weeks,
0: point?
1: so we gave them the smell of carrot and the smell of kale, and the babies who had experienced kale as fetuses, they liked the kale smell, but they disliked the carrot smell. I mean, really intensely. They didn't like it at all.
0: Because they had
1: And the
0: not
1: other
0: been
1: way
0: given the
1: around.
0: carrot capsules.
1: That's it. And what we found is, in fact, this effect of preferring what they had been familiarized in the womb with is the thing which actually made a difference to how they reacted at 3 weeks of age after birth. So that doesn't mean that mothers should eat kale, you know. It only means mothers should eat something healthy because after birth, the babies seem to remember what they have been exposed to in the womb, and they seem also to like them more than flavors they haven't really experienced.
0: Then you met the children again when they were
1: Yes,
0: 3 years old, if I'm
1: but
0: not mistaken. How did that go?
1: only when we were able to follow up, when we asked mothers, we didn't have a questionnaire, nothing like that, you know, so we just asked them whether their children were exposed to kale or carrot, and most of them said it was carrot. And so when we then did the study again with the smell, we found that the 3-year-olds who had been exposed to kale in the womb still seemed to remember it because they were much more positive towards the kale compared to the children who had not been exposed to it. So there seems to be still a memory, even though it's 3 years later and they have had loads of different food in between, of course, and most of the food is carrot-based rather than kale-based. They still seem to be reacting a bit differently.
0: So our listeners, as they're taking this in, maybe some of them are pregnant. What would you like them to take away from this? Because as you said, it's an experimental study. You're not
1: So
0: prescribing
1: it's
0: mothers what they should be eating during their pregnancy, but what should they take
1: absolutely,
0: away from this?
1: absolutely. Well, what I think we need to say to them is it's really important to eat something healthy. Now, I'm very aware of the fact that there is a cost of living crisis. What we need to say is eat as healthily as possible. Try to avoid like junk food if that's at all possible. And then be aware that what you eat will be the thing which the children will like afterwards. So by whatever you eat is like a cultural thing as well. So you enculturate your child into the taste environment of the culture you're living in. And it would be really good to kind of get the healthy aspect of that culture rather than the unhealthy aspect of that culture. And that will have an effect on, I think, the population itself. If we could do a big study and see if we were to give mothers capsules, like vitamin capsules, we give them kale capsules, and then it would make a difference afterwards. That would be the test to actually say, yes, we need to give these supplements so that the children after birth will be growing up in a more healthy way in terms of their eating habits.
0: Thank you for this, Professor.
1: Thank you very much.
2: Nadia Riceland is a professor at Durham University in Durham, United Kingdom, and that's where we've reached her.

Today, the Quebec government tabled a bill many bereaved families across the province have been waiting for, in the hopes it can spare others their grief. The legislation would allow people